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2: 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Air quality is generally very good in Pala, but can be made worse during extreme heat or heavy traffic. 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

0: 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IHC's mobile medical unit will be in PALA at the Admin Center the third Thursday of each month from 9 a.m. to 1 p.m. for checkups, wellness screenings, hospital follow-ups, and acute issues. 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Concerts at the Starlight Theater, Friday, July 3rd, Twisted Gypsy, tribute to Fleetwood Mac. 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Friday, July 10th, Walk in the Line, tribute to Johnny Cash. Saturday, July 11th, Adam Lambert. Sunday, July 12th, Luis Angel, El Flaco. Friday, July 17th, Billy Joel to Elton John, tribute. Saturday, July 18th, Zepparella, female tribute to Led Zeppelin. Friday, July 31st, Mama Say, tribute to Michael Jackson. Saturday, August 1st, Which One's Pink, tribute to Pink Floyd. The PALA Community Calendar can be heard three times daily, 7:25 in the morning, 12:25, and 5:25 in the afternoon. If you have any items for the calendar, email the details to 91.3@palatribe.com, and be sure we get that at least a week before the event.
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0: And we have returning guests, Socorro from Jalisco.
1: Ensenada.
2: I live in Ensenada, Baja California now.
0: Oh, wow, geez, excuse me. Yeah. No, I'm kidding. And also,
1: I'm kidding, keep selling Bobby.
0: Also, Melody Perez. Oy, these guys got me Deskovich. Laughing already.
1: I like Deskovich.
3: Oh, you like Misitich too.
0: As always, we like to send hellos and thanks for listening to us on Paula Rez Radio 91.3 and also to Northern California radio station, KYB Covelo Round Valley. 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
1: Yes, Covelo.
0: Yeah, big shout to Covelo. So we just played The Party Train by The Gap Band. Always a good song.
1: Exactly.
0: Don't you love that train?
1: Stop Glittering Con, that was it.
0: Oh, well, we have a little list of oldies. Melody Perez, her favorites. So I usually like to grab everybody and say, okay, what favorites are yours? And I just kind of create a playlist. So I have a lot of different people in their playlists, like Antiretta and Russell and Viv and just different ones. And so I collected Mel's.
1: Wow.
3: Finally.
0: Yeah. So Mel, what do you have to say about your little list coming up?
3: Oh, just my list, always the songs of memories. I don't know. I relate songs to a lot of different things. Trips to Oceanside.
1: Hot dog. When you wrecked my Ren car. Con. Yeah, okay.
3: When Mike wrecked the car. Cross the river.
1: Now it comes out.
0: Under the trailers.
3: Yes, under the trailer. Beat up. Okay, I said it. Okay, dude, you heard me.
0: Gosh.
1: Oh, that was so much fun that back then.
3: Yeah, we had fun. We didn't even care. No, we had fun.
1: She was having fun and had to pay for it. What do you expect?
0: Oh, my gosh. God.
3: Naughty days, I just say.
0: That's bringing out some dirt. God,
1: finding it out.
0: Okay. I know. I was shocked. I'm not prepared for that stuff.
3: Oh, my gosh. Man, you were too young to remember.
0: Well, we better listen to that list before Mel opens up a little bit more than we want her. So let's start off with Greetings by the Monitors.
1: Nice.

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But each time I write you, darling, I pen what lips can't say.

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To me, a black day, to me, a black night. And to kiss and love, and then have to fight. Oh, my darling, let me whisper sweet words of his mortality, and discuss the perpetuity of love, and put them together, and what have you had? Matrimony. Oh, my darling, please hear my plea.

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0: Rebecca Rivera.
1: Victor Rivera.
0: And she said they had heard our station, and I was kind of shocked because
2: you they wanted your autograph.
0: Are, you know, yeah. Not, but yeah, they were fully aware of our music already. So I guess we were kind of being spread out.
3: Well, Santa Rosa too. You have a lot of listeners in Santa Rosa, California.
2: Yeah, big shout to Santa Rosies.
0: Mm-hmm.
2: See, you need to sit out next to your wooden man more often.
0: God, I guess so.
3: Sits in the house by the wooden.
0: Which one?
2: Oh my gosh!
0: We got two wooden ones.
3: I didn't say that. Now,
2: did somebody give Mel some drinks today?
0: Yeah. No.
2: Oh, she's tired.
0: She's pulling strings because she's leaving.
2: Oh well, she'll be back.
3: Always come back
0: if she leaves.
3: Dang it.
2: Well, I guess that ends our little shout break. We really had nobody to shout to, I guess. Anyways, the Spinners and Dionne Warwick. This is a beautiful song. And Then Came You, 1974 song. Yeah, I like this song.
0: Thanks.
2: I didn't really care for Dionne Warwick when I was growing up, but now that I'm older, appreciate her music.
0: Mm-hmm.
2: So let's listen to it.

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1: So Nothing's Gonna Stop Us Now, 1986 song, and it's by Starship. And the request is from Jay. He was listening to some music at my mom's, and he was just like, hey, hey, hey, and singing along, and, you know, old goofy Jay
0: You're talking Levy. Jay Levy, right?
1: Yes, Dr. Jerome
0: Dr.
1: Levy.
0: Dr. Jay Levy.
1: Yeah. So remember when he was singing at your house?
0: Yeah. He's so funny. He's really funny guy.
2: I remember him dancing.
0: Yeah.
1: Oh, that was another time. He was dancing at my mom's house and wanted to do a little commercial for Back in the Day. So he said, you know, he loves to ham it up. I said, well, ham it up then. I'll record
0: you. Oh, yeah. He's just a different person with us, you know.
1: He is.
0: Out there, he's a professor, but we know him better.
1: Aw, the professor be going back to school pretty soon.
0: Yeah.
1: And we're going to miss old Jay, but we'll play his song for him. Nothing's Gonna Stop Us Now.

0: Well, we have Man on Your Mind, Little River Band. My mom loves this song.
1: Oh, yeah.
0: Any special reason?
1: Oh, my gosh, no.
0: Nope.
1: Froze.
2: No trailer?
1: No.
0: Oh, she just drug out those stories on Mel, though. Mel just sang like a canary on herself.
3: Well, hey, better I say it than her.
0: That's
3: She'll
0: right.
3: Add to it.
1: She left a lot of parts out.
0: Oh. We won't go there.
1: We won't go there, Mel.
0: So here is Man on Your Mind.

0: Well, Socorro, I know you live in Ensenada, and yes. We're hearing a lot of news on that border, you know, about the kids and, you know, they're separating the kids from their parents. It's pretty sad.
1: Oh, yes.
0: So are they working on the wall down there? what's going on at the border?
1: Well, you don't know. The government is supposed to be working, but I know a lot of people is working to try to get that family
0: together. But are they building that wall?
1: Well, supposed to Mexico don't want to do, you know. I don't know USA, but USA say Mexico need to pay. Mexico say they don't pay, so I don't know.
2: Oh,
1: I don't know, make that one or no. It's not.
0: Well,
1: nobody say exactly doing or don't doing. No, okay. You know.
0: Well, we'll just keep listening to the news then.
2: I'll build a wall then.
1: But I don't think so.
0: Okay.
1: I don't I don't believe because Mexican government say don't pay nothing.
0: Well, I was getting worried you weren't going to be able to come back and visit us.
1: Uh-huh.
0: Wow. Yeah, it's pretty scary out there right now.
1: Not really. No, the people talk more as it happened.
0: Okay.
1: You understand?
0: Yeah.
1: Yeah, they're talking more. It's not, don't say that true. You know, ugly places is everywhere. Mexico and USA and everywhere. But sometimes the people talk more as it happened.
0: Okay.
1: Okay, but it's okay. You can visit Mexico.
0: So we can go to Ensenada now.
1: Oh yes. Okay. You can go. You safe.
0: That was what I really wanted to ask you. Uh-huh. Can I go visit
1: Jeez.
0: You?
1: Shopping.
0: I want to go shopping down there. I need some dresses.
1: Yes, I wait for everybody when I go home with it. I recommend Rosarito, Ensenada. I don't know about Tijuana.
0: Oh, we'll bypass.
1: But Mexico, I mean, by Ensenada, Rosarito, it's nice.
0: Okay.
2: And the safe. Wall's going up.
0: Well, we are at the end of our show. Hope everyone has enjoyed the hours back in the day. But if you miss our Monday 6 o'clock show, the show repeats on Fridays at 11 a.m. on Paula Rez Radio 91.3. We have a phone number. If you're not able to listen to us on the internet, you can call 712-775-5748. And the show will connect. And it's just really like calling somebody. So if you're just out of nowhere and you don't have internet connection, use that phone number and listen to our show just for an hour. Put it on speaker. There we'll have lots to play and lots to chat about.
3: That's the way I listen to it when I'm up north.
0: Mm-hmm.
3: To the phone.
2: Nice.
0: Well, thank you, Mel.
2: So that's 712?
0: 712-775-5748.
2: Nice.
0: So thanks, Mel, for coming and contributing to our show.
2: Thank you.
3: Thank you for having me.
0: Any last comment?
3: Yes. I'm going to say things before you do, dudes.
2: Oh, my gosh.
3: And I'm going to tell a story on you next time.
0: Oh, all no. Right. Well, she's coming back, she says.
3: Yeah. Take the claws out.
0: Socorro, thank you for visiting us and joining our show.
1: Oh, thank you very much that you invite me. And I want to say hi to my son, Rodolfo Corona, in San Diego.
0: Mm-hmm.
1: And my son, Joaquin Sandoval, over there in San Jacinto, California. And also Boba Reservation, because over there is my honey.
0: Oh, geez.
2: And what's his name?
1: Oh, Joseph Donald Vega.
0: Oh, my gosh. Oh, I hope my dad hears this show. In closing, Baby, I Love Your Way, 1975, by Peter Frampton.
2: Yes.
0: See y'all next week.
2: Later.
4: Thank you.

0: disease brings with it wisdom, respect, and sometimes increasing health issues. 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
2: 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And California Native Americans have the highest rate of tobacco use among all populations.
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6: 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And to get her is my ultimate desire. The girl set the merciless heart in fire.

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2: Rumors spreading round in that Texas town about the shack outside the game. 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
1: 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School's out, and here are your summer safety tips for drivers and parents from the Paula Safety Committee. During those last few days of school, be aware that kids may be arriving or leaving school at different times throughout the day. Remember that playground speed limits remain in effect all year long, including summer. 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Make eye contact with drivers before they cross the road in front of them. Remind kids to stop, look, and listen before crossing the street. And never run. Walk across the street. And have a safe and happy summer. 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
1: 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Bach or Beethoven? 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

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The rest of the time, we're just a roadhouse jukebox gone crazy. 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
1: Oh, wow. 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
1: Always remember, when you're on the road to find out, don't cross the river into the fifth dimension. And nothing is easy for the owner of a lonely heart, but you turn me on, and with you there to help me to cry you a song, we could recreate my Sunday feeling. My name is Graceful Fat Sheba, and I approve this message because I heard it through the grapevine.

0: Yeah, thank you. Thank you.
1: We're going to do some old songs and some new songs and one or two we've never played before, it seems. And the first one is a really old one, you know, really forgotten, this one, I think. It's from the very first album, in the days of Mick Abrahams and all that. Martin listened to the record, so we're going to play this one. It's called My Sunday Feeling.

0: thanks.
1: Are we in Goshen yet?
2: Oh, that old feeling is in my head.

0: Congrats, my friend. You've got the Flower Power Hour. And we're flashing you back to August 31st, 1970.
1: That was the fifth and final day of the Isle of Wight Festival that year. Jethro Tull was second on the bill between the Moody Blues and Jimi Hendrix.
0: And Ian Anderson was out of sight. We'll take you back to that day for three more tracks from Tull in just a bit.
1: We also served up a little psychedelia from the Byrds in that set, the title cut from their Fifth Dimension LP.
0: And CCR at the top, covering Marvin Gaye's Heard It Through the Grapevine.
1: She's my awesome wife, MJ. I'm Ken Rundle, and I had the pleasure of visiting with Jethro Tull frontman Ian Anderson a while back. He talked about being there at the Isle of Wight in 1970.
0: Yeah, and apparently it wasn't all about peace and love that day.
2: Yeah, it was a crazy time. It was one of the last, I suppose you might call it a hippie festival. It was one of those dying moments of the hippie era when everybody theoretically was still filled with love and peace, but the mood had changed. People were getting a little angry about having to pay to go to festivals and didn't like the whole atmosphere of that relaxed spiritual adventure that festivals had been, and so it ended up in mayhem and madness. No one actually died, as far as I'm aware, but metaphorically they did, because people like Tiny Tim and Joni Mitchell had a particularly rough time on stage, and it wasn't an easy run for anybody, but it was a great adventure, socially speaking, one that I look back on with not exactly fondness, but with curiosity.

0: Nesto suplowit, wistul kwan wichu palaaw.
1: 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And in the early 1950s, it was called rhythm and blues. But you couldn't hear those jumping sounds on the jukebox in the front. 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
1: Plus Ian Anderson and Jethro Tull to cry you a song.
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1: And Joni Mitchell in the middle, You Turn Me On, I'm a Radio.
0: That was the studio version of that song, of course, but at the Isle of Wight in 1970, Joni Mitchell's set was interrupted by a hippie named Yogi Joe who came up on stage.
1: Yeah, it was peaceful at first. He and Joni knew each other, but when he started playing congas, Joni asked him to leave.
0: And that's when he grabbed the mic. He went on a rant and had to be removed by security.
2: Oh, hey, man.
1: Just ahead, a little girl lying on her own with a broken heart.
0: A graceful but angry meat cleaver behind the meat counter.
1: And we listen to the Robin song telling us not to worry.
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I'm sure it seemed worth it until the next morning when he had to do the 8,000-mile swim of shame.

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0: Also T-Rex, Graceful Fat Sheba, and America warned us not to cross the river.
2: Unless you can swim the tide, right?
0: I'll just take the bridge.
2: We're spreading peace and love worldwide, one song at a time. And this Flower Power Hour, we are featuring Ian Anderson and Jethro Tull, live at the Isle of Wight, 1970.
0: We heard Nothing Is Easy back at the top of that set. And for my long, deep closer, we go back to the guy who refused to play Woodstock.
2: Yeah, that's right. Yeah, Ian Anderson was afraid there'd be lots of naked ladies there and way too many drugged-out freaks. Sounds like my kind of place.
3: Yeah!
0: But ironically, you can hear one of his songs blasting from the PA system in the Woodstock documentary.
2: And Woodstock was, of course, a lot safer and more peaceful than the Isle of Wight a year later, where he did play.
3: Yeah, man.
2: And he did this one there, with you there to help me.
0: First, here's a few words from Ian Anderson.
2: It's only the giving that makes you who you are.

0: on piano. Yeah. Thank you.
1: Well, I think this has been a terrific show because I'm good enough, I'm smart enough, and doggone it, people like me.

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3: 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Tonight we start you off with comedy, Harold Peary, starring as the Great Gildersleeve.
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0: Kraft Cheese Company will also bring you Bing Crosby every Thursday night. 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We'll hear from the Great Gildersleeve in just a moment. 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It's a beautiful Saturday morning in May, the kind of a Saturday morning that makes a man think twice before he starts down to the office. Mr. Gildersleeve, who is strictly human, has thought twice and is about to think again when the doorbell rings.
1: Oh, who the... I think it's a postman, Leroy.
2: Postman? Gee, maybe he's got my stuff.
1: Huh?
2: Hi, Mr. Underwood.
3: Hello there, young fellow. I've got something for you if you've got 97 cents for me.
2: 97? Just a second. Sam, could I have my allowance now, please?
1: Well, I guess so. Let me see. I haven't got 50 cents in change.
2: Is that so? That's funny. I was about to ask for a slight advance anyhow. Isn't that funny?
1: Yeah, very funny.
3: Say, hurry up, son. The United States mail waits for no man.
2: Well, Unc, please, just once. It's an emergency.
1: Well, all right. Here, pay the man, and we'll discuss it later.
2: Gee, thanks, Unc. Here's the money, Mr. Underwood.
3: All right, sonny. Thanks.
2: Oh, boy, this is it. From the Lincoln Novelty Company.
1: Wait a minute. I thought this was an emergency.
2: Well, it is. Tomorrow's Tom Ladd's birthday.
1: Oh.
2: So, naturally, I had to get him some kind of remembrance, something worthwhile.
1: What'd you get him?
2: Oh, a few novelties.
1: Novelties? What are they, Leroy?
2: Oh, just little things boy would like.
1: Young man, let me see that package.
2: Oh, no, Unc.
1: From the Lincoln Novelty Company, the boy's best friend since 1878. What are you buying from him, Leroy?
2: Of course, the greatest thing you ever saw. You put it in your mouth and you can throw your voice anywhere. Yeah. It makes you a regular ventriloquist.
1: Leroy, I bought one of those things 25 years ago and it's no good.
2: Gosh, what do you expect for a dime, Edgar Bergen? Besides, they've improved it.
1: Never mind. That's a dime. Now, what else did you spend the money for?
2: Well, there's this certain powder.
1: Yeah, sneezing powder?
2: Partly.
1: Itching powder?
2: Yeah. Did you try that too, Unc?
1: Yeah, but you won't. My father gave me a licking I'll never forget for that.
2: Well, I guess parents didn't understand children in those days, did they, Unc?
1: I think they understood them pretty well, Leroy. I'm going to explain a few things to you right now.
2: Oh, for corn's sake. Just because I want to borrow 47 cents.
1: It's not the 47 cents, my boy. It's your whole conception of money. Where it comes from, what it's for. Now, if you had a job, as many boys do at your age...
2: Can I get a job, Unc?
1: I think it'll do you good. Teach you the value of a dollar, the dignity of honest labor. I think it'd be fine for you to get a job, Leroy. Earn a dollar or two every week, perhaps.
2: A dollar or two? Are you kidding? I can go right down to a cartridge factory and knock off $37.50 every Saturday.
1: Yeah. What?
2: Well, that's what Hector Briggs makes.
1: Never mind. You'll get a part-time job that you can handle after school or you'll have none. Now, do you want it?
2: Well, sure, it's better than nothing. Where am I going to get one?
1: I'll get one for you. Oh, my goodness, it's 11 o'clock. If I don't get to work pretty soon, people will say I'm a part-time water commissioner. Don't worry, Leroy, I'll get you a job.

0: Come in, Gildy. Come in.
1: Hello, Judge. Horace, I come to ask your advice.
0: Well, I don't know why you didn't come to me long ago.
1: What do you mean?
0: Throckmorton, you and I are old friends, aren't we?
1: That's right, Horace.
0: We've been through a lot together, haven't we?
1: That's right.
0: I guess we don't have to beat around the bush with each other, do we?
1: Certainly not.
0: Gildy, let's face it. Marriage is a wonderful institution, but it's not for us.
1: You... What?
0: Well, now, don't misunderstand me. Leela Ransom is a fine woman.
1: Hooker, I don't know what you're talking about. What I'm talking about has nothing to do with Leela Ransom, and I'll thank you to keep her out of this.
0: Sorry, Gildy. Sorry, old man. Sorry. Sorry.
1: All right.
0: I spoke out of turn. I'm sorry.
1: All right.
0: I could bite my tongue off.
1: You don't have to do that.
0: 10,000 pardons, old man. I'm sorry.
1: All right, you're sorry. What I came here to talk to you about is Leroy, Judge.
0: Leroy? Well, what has our young friend got himself into now?
1: Nothing. It's just what I'm afraid he might get into. I think he needs something to keep him out of mischief, Judge. I think he ought to have a job.
0: Best thing in the world for him.
1: Oh, you think so?
0: Absolutely.
1: Well, I'm glad to know you feel that way about it. Horace?
0: Yes, Gildy?
1: You and I are old friends, aren't we?
0: That's right, Gildy.
1: We've been through a lot together, you and I.
0: We certainly have.
1: You know, Horace, if you had a son...
0: That's one of the sorrows of my life, Gildy. But I haven't a son.
1: I know. But if you had a son, and say that son was at the age where he was ready to take a job...
0: Yeah?
1: You know, I'd feel positively hurt if you didn't send him to me for a job first.
0: Would you, Gildy?
1: Absolutely. I'd feel downright hurt. Now, I haven't any son either, but I have got a nephew, Judge.
0: Gildy, do you mean you want me to give Leroy a job?
1: That's right.
0: Are you kidding?
1: All right, Hooker, try and get any favors out of me.
2: Is that you, Unc?
1: Yes, Leroy. And I'd like a word with you.
2: Unc, guess what? I've got a surprise.
1: Well, that's fine, but suppose you save it for a moment. Leroy, I'm afraid I'm going to have to disappoint you.
2: Disappoint me?
1: Yes, my boy. I promised this morning that I'd get you a job, but I find it's not as easy as I thought.
2: Yeah, but, Unc...
1: Please, let me finish. I realize that you'd be disappointed, so I decided I'd give you a job myself.
2: At your office?
1: No, right here, my boy, mowing the lawn.
2: But I did that last summer.
1: I know, but this summer I'll pay you. Shall we consider it settled?
2: Well, there's just one catch, Unc.
1: What's that?
2: I got a job myself this afternoon. Peavy's Drugstore.
1: What?
2: I start tomorrow. See you later, Unc. Hey,
1: wait a minute. Who's going to mow the lawn?
3: Leroy.
2: Huh? Oh, yes, Mr. Peavy. Just straightening out the magazines here. I'll have them fixed in two shakes.
3: That's all right. You go ahead and read the comics if you want. No harm in that. I just wanted to say I'm going to leave you in charge here for a few minutes.
2: Oh, boy, my big opportunity.
3: Well, no, I wouldn't say that. I'll only be a minute. I just got a little errand for Mrs. Peavy before the butcher shop closes. Veal cutlet.
2: Well, take your time, Mr. Peavy. I can handle the store.
3: I think you can. There's just one or two things before I go, if you don't mind, Leroy.
2: Yes, sir?
3: I've noticed when you answer the phone, you've been saying Peavy's Pharmacy.
2: Well, don't you like that?
3: Well, no. I think that's a little flashy. I prefer just a very conservative hello.
2: Oh. All right, Mr. Peavy. I'll remember.
3: And the only other thing is this. Don't prescribe for people.
2: Well, I thought that was what druggists were for.
3: Pharmacists, Leroy. We are pharmacists.
2: Oh, I forgot.
3: No, we never prescribe. I made an arrangement to that effect with Dr. Pettibone some years ago. We agreed that I wouldn't try to cure his patients and he wouldn't make any ice cream sodas. Just be careful, that's all. Oh, hello, Peggy.
2: Hiya, Mr. Peavy. Hi, Leroy. Hi.
3: I guess I can trust you to wait on your young friend here, Leroy. I'll be back shortly.
2: Hey, you, put down that comic book.
4: I'm
2: just looking at it. Well, Dove, I just finished straightening up those magazines. I can look at it if I want to. Not unless I say so. I'm in charge here.
4: Who says so?
2: I say so.
4: Who are you?
2: You'll find out. Listen, Banks, drop that book.
4: Okay, okay.
2: Keep your hands off things, see? I'm in charge here. I'm responsible.
4: Don't want to look at your old comics anyway.
2: I've read them all. And don't be swinging on that seat. You're liable to bust it. Come on, come on. What do you want here?
4: I want some candy.
2: How much money you got?
4: Oh, don't worry. I've got the money. My money you'll ever see.
2: Oh, yeah? You know how much money I make here? $3 a week.
4: Yeah.
2: I do. And you know how much that is in a year? About $150.
4: Gosh. What are you going to do with it all?
2: I haven't decided yet. Probably buy a drum and a set of traps.
4: Real ones?
2: Of course, real ones. What do you think?
4: Gosh.
2: Will you let anybody else play it?
4: Don't make me laugh.
2: This is a very valuable drum I'm going to buy.
4: Leroy.
2: What?
4: I'll tell you something if you'll tell me something.
2: What?
4: Who's your best friend?
2: I don't know. I've got a lot of friends. I'll have to think it over.
4: You know who my best friend is?
2: Who cares? Come on, are you going to buy anything or aren't you?
4: Sure, I'm going to buy some candy. And if I thought you were a friend of mine, I'd give you some of it.
2: Candy? I can eat all I want over here. Make up your mind. What do you want?
4: Give me a jazz bar.
2: Let me see your nickel.
4: Why?
2: I have to see your money first.
4: Who says so?
2: I say so.
4: Who are you?
2: You'll find out. Oh, hello, Unc.
1: Well, what's going on here?
2: Just making a sale.
1: Sounds more as if you were killing one. Well, hello, Piggy.
4: Hello, Mr. Gildersleeve.
2: Here's your candy, Banks. That'll be one nickel with tax. Well, Unc, what can I do for you today?
1: Leroy.
2: Yes?
1: What are you going to do with that nickel?
2: Oh, yeah, I forgot.
1: Want to watch that, young man?
2: Yes, sir. I'll go on, you little squirt, before I beat your brains in.
1: Leroy, that's not the way to speak to a customer.
2: Yes, sir.
4: Yeah. Here comes Mr. Peavy.
2: What do you have, Unc?
1: Nothing, my boy. I happened to be driving by, and I thought if you were through here, maybe you'd like a ride home.
2: Well, gosh, that's nice of you, but it's a little early, isn't it, Unc?
1: Well, I think if I speak to Mr. Peavy, I can get him to let you off.
2: Gee, thanks.
5: Hello, Mr.
1: Gildersleeve. Hello, Peavy. I just dropped in to ask if I could borrow this boy of mine for the rest of the afternoon.
3: Why, certainly, Mr. Gildersleeve. I don't think I'll be needing him.
1: Well, thanks, Peavy.
2: Yeah, thanks.
1: You know how it is. Grass is getting a little long there at home.
2: Grass?
3: Yeah. I quite understand.
2: Yeah, Unc, you didn't say anything about...
1: Quiet, Leroy. I'll tell you what I'll do, Peavy. I'll hire him back from you. 50 cents for the rest of the afternoon.
3: Well, it won't be... excuse me, telephone.
1: Yeah, and if you need him for any deliveries, just phone and I'll send him right over.
3: Hello?
2: But, Unc, 50 cents to move along. I don't even get the 50 cents.
1: Well, that's business, my boy.
2: Business? That's slavery.
1: Yes.
2: You can't do it, Unc. It's against the Constitution.
1: It's quiet, you. How can Mr. Peavy telephone?
3: Oh, I'm very sorry to hear that.
1: And maybe this will be a lesson to you, young man, not to try to match wits with your uncle.
3: Yes, indeed. Right away.
1: Well, I guess we'll be running along then, Peavy.
3: Mr. Gildersleeve, I'm terribly sorry.
1: What is it?
3: They just phoned from Judge Hooker's house.
1: Judge Hooker?
3: It seems the old gentleman has just had a sudden attack of indigestion, and I'm afraid I'm going to have to send Leroy out with some Ipecac.
2: Hooray! Gosh, that's too bad.
1: Why, the old goat. Why doesn't he watch out what he eats? Who does he think he is, a 10-year-old? No wonder he gets the cobbly wobbles. You know what I think, Peavy? I think he did this deliberately.
3: Well, now, I wouldn't say that.
1: Yeah, he did. He did this just to spite me.
2: Oh-ho!
1: Leroy.
2: What a character.
6: The great Gildersleeve will be with us again in a few seconds. Now, I believe I've said all I need to about parquet, the delicious margarine made by Kraft. You know it's nourishing, and you know it tastes good. So now I'm going to talk about the men and women behind the counter in your favorite food store. I'm going to talk about them because they deserve a word of praise for the perfectly marvelous job they're doing in these trying times. The people in grocery stores have always worked hard. But in these days, with shortages of help, shortages of food, and food rationing, well, they really have a job to do. And believe me, they're doing it. They're doing a job for the manufacturers of food, for you, and for Uncle Sam. And in spite of the fact that point rationing is many times more complicated for them than for any of us, they carry on cheerfully, patiently, long hours, day in and day out. Without the willing cooperation of the grocer and his helpers, rationing could not succeed, nor could any of us eat as well as we're eating. Now, there are no awards of merit for these hard-working patriots, but they, too, are helping to win the war. Let's give them our support by budgeting ration points ahead, by shopping early in the day and early in the week. Now let's return to Summerfield. After a week with Leroy working for Peavy, Gildersleeve's lawn has become almost a jungle, and if he's ever to conquer it, it must be done today. So while Marjorie lolls in the hammock, we find him reluctantly trundling the mower out of his garage and calling upon the spirits of his ancestors to give him strength.
5: Grass. Everywhere you look, nothing but grass. I hate the stuff.
2: Talking to me, Uncle Mo?
5: No, I'm talking to myself, my dear. I'm talking to the grass. Yeah, all right, you can laugh. You're a woman, Marjorie. You don't have to wrestle with it.
2: We could always get a goat.
5: A goat? For this grass, we'd have to get a goat with a motor on it.
2: Why not? A motor goat.
5: A motor goat. You couldn't get any self-respecting goat to do this kind of work. It takes a dumb beast like a man.
2: Oh, Uncle Mo.
5: That's all I am, just a beast of burden, my dear, a slave. All day long, up and down, up and down, up and down. Is that any kind of a life?
2: Oh, it'll probably be the making of you. A little exercise?
5: In all this heat? It's the worst thing in the world for me. Say, I know.
2: What?
5: I was to run in and send Bertie out with a nice big pitcher of lemonade, huh? That might help.
2: All right, if you like.
5: And some lady fingers to go with it.
2: We've just finished lunch.
5: Well, you can't run an engine without fuel, you know. Motor goat. This darn lawn. What good is it? We never play croquet anyway. Well, here goes.
2: Throckmorton.
7: Leela.
2: Can I interrupt in something, Throckmorton?
5: Oh, that's all right. I haven't really started here yet. Come on, Leela. Let's sit down here on the grass, huh? Shall we?
2: All right, let's. Oh, this is nice. You know what I love?
5: Huh?
2: I love to run my fingers through the nice, soft grass and feel the warm earth underneath. Don't you?
5: Yes, and feel those darn little roots pushing it up, pushing it up.
2: Oh, silly.
5: Yeah. Listen, Leela.
2: What?
5: I think I can hear it growing.
2: Throckmorton, I love you when you're like this.
5: Like what?
2: Silly.
5: Silly? Well, what's silly about it? You don't realize I have to mow all this. Every blade of it. As far as the eye can reach. All by myself and today.
2: Oh, then, Throckmorton, I'd better be going so you can get at it.
5: Oh, Leela, don't rush off.
2: No, I was going to ask you to do something.
5: Oh, I'd love to, Leela.
2: No, not till you finish this.
5: Well, tell me what it is.
2: No, Throckmorton, not till you're through here.
5: Oh, please.
2: No.
5: Pretty please?
2: No. Throckmorton, let go. Here comes Bertie.
5: Huh? After I finished, will you?
2: After you finish. So you hurry up and get to work now, you hear?
5: Darn lawn. Well, here goes.
8: Here's your lemonade, Mr. Gildersleeve.
5: Just in the nick of time, Bertie. Say, looks mighty good, too.
8: Yes, sir. Here's a glass.
5: Oh, never mind the glass.
9: I'll just drink it out of the pitcher, like this.
8: Look out there, Mr. Gildersleeve. Look out, you don't fall in. What a man. Mr. Gildersleeve, you better come up fast.
5: I tell you, there's nothing like a pitcher of lemonade after a hard day's mowing.
8: Pretty good before it, too.
5: Yeah. Yeah, you're right, Bertie. Oh, say, by the way, Bertie.
8: Yes, sir?
5: Tell me something. Don't you get awfully tired of staying in that hot kitchen all day long?
8: Well, sir, I was mostly brung up in hot kitchens, so I guess I'm kind of used to it. My blood got thinned out or something.
5: Yeah. Wouldn't you like to get outdoors once in a while and get a little fresh air?
8: Oh, Mr. Gildersleeve, it's so long now since I had any fresh air, I don't know how I could handle it.
5: Nonsense. Fresh air is good for you, Bertie.
8: Yes, sir?
5: Do you know anything about lawnmowers, Bertie?
8: Well, yes, I know the main thing about them.
5: What's that?
8: Keep away from them.

0: This will be the death of me yet. Grass, it sneaks up on you. It grows when your back is turned.
1: Hi there, Mr. Gillespie.
0: Oh, Ben. Hello, Ben.
1: Hi.
0: Well, I haven't seen you around here lately, my boy.
1: Oh, I've been kind of busy. Well, see, you're doing a little lawn mowing.
0: Yeah, just mowing the lawn.
1: Yeah. Great exercise. Great for the stomach muscles.
0: Yeah, great.
1: Is Marge around?
0: Marge? Well, she's inside there somewhere.
1: Oh, good.
0: Oh, Ben?
1: Yes, sir?
0: You're a mechanic, Ben. I wonder if you'd come here a minute and take a look at this confounded lawnmower.
1: Oh, is there something wrong with it?
0: Well, I don't know if there's anything really wrong, but it seems to push awful hard.
1: Oh, well, maybe you got it set too tight.
0: Yeah?
1: Let's turn her over and take a look.
0: Yeah, you go right ahead, Ben.
1: Yeah. Seems to spin all right.
0: Oh?
1: Have you tried it?
0: Have I tried it? I've been at this thing since lunch. I mowed clear down to that hedge and back, Ben.
1: Huh. Funny, I don't know what it could be then.
0: I'll tell you what. You try it, huh? Maybe I just haven't got the knack of it.
1: Oh, well, all right, sure.
0: Yeah, here. Better take your coat off, Ben. I'll hold it.
1: Oh, I don't need to take my coat off just to try it.
0: Oh, well, I know, but it's a hot day. You better give it to me.
2: Don't you do it, Ben.
1: Marge. Gosh, I didn't see you.
0: Neither did I. How long have you been standing there, my dear?
2: Long enough to see what's going on.
0: Now, Marjorie, nothing was further from... nothing was further from my mind.
2: Then what?
0: Then, you know.
2: All right, put your coat on, Ben. You're through for the day.
0: Oh, you dropped something there, my boy.
1: Oh, my poppy. Poppy day.
2: I suppose some pretty girl sold you that.
1: Yeah, she was, kind of.
0: Now, Marjorie, nothing wrong with Ben's buying a poppy. Poppy day is a very, very worthy cause.
2: Only joking, Uncle Mort. I'm only jealous because he didn't buy it from me.
1: Well, gosh, if I'd known you were selling them.
2: Well, if you'd come around a little oftener.
1: Well, shall we,
2: Yes, let's.
0: Oh, don't go, don't go. Sit down on the swing here.
1: Yeah, but I've got something I'd kind of like to talk over with her. Some news.
0: Well, talk it over with her right here.
2: Uncle Moore?
0: I know, you two want to be alone. Doesn't take a lawnmower to fall on me. You make yourselves comfortable here, and I'll just knock off for a little while, huh?
1: Well, Mr. Gildersleeve, gosh, we don't want to interrupt your work.
2: Then, if we don't, he'll never forgive us.
0: Huh? Marjorie, I think that's hardly fair. However, things being as they are, I'll see you later. Marjorie, when are we going to have supper? I'm half starved.
2: We'll have it just as soon as Leroy arrives, Uncle Mort.
0: Leroy? It's Leroy this and Leroy that. Who the dickens is Leroy?
2: He's the kid that used to mow the lawn, remember?
0: Yeah, and he'll mow it again, too.
2: Well, let's be nice to him when he gets home.
0: All right.
2: After all, it's his first week's work, and that's a pretty big milestone for a boy.
1: Is Leroy working?
2: Mm-hmm. He's been working for Mr. Peavy this week, Ben.
1: Oh. Soda jerk?
0: Well, something like that.
2: Now, Uncle Mort, I'll bet Leroy learns plenty in that drugstore.
0: That's ridiculous.
2: Oh, yes, he will. I'll bet you that when he...
3: Hi, everybody!
0: Thank goodness. Bertie! Bertie!
3: I heard him too, Mr. Gillespie.
0: All right.
3: All right, folks. The toiler is home from his toil. Who's going to get my pipe and slippers?
0: Young man, I want you to get this through your head. You're no more important than anyone else in this house.
3: Well, now, I wouldn't say that.
2: Uncle Mort, did you... Did I hear you say he wouldn't learn anything from Mr. Peavy?
0: Yeah, I take it all back, my dear.
3: I'm sorry I'm late, folks, but wait till you see what I've got. Here, Marge, don't say I never did anything for you.
2: Why, Leroy, a present!
3: You darling. Here, up. Merry Christmas.
0: What? Why, Leroy, you shouldn't have done this.
3: Oh, look. It's a gadget to fix the ones in stockings.
2: Oh.
3: Guaranteed to fix nylon, silk, anything. Go to see the fella do it.
2: What fella?
3: The fella I bought it from. He had a whole suitcase full of them.
2: Oh, Leroy, it's simply marvelous. It's just what I wanted.
0: Well, I seem to have a pencil here.
3: Oh, but that's not all, Unc. It's got two different kinds of lead and a ruler down the side with genuine millimeters on it and a flashlight on the end.
0: What, no banjo? Well, thank you, my boy. I don't know what to say, really.
3: Oh, that's okay, Unc. You're welcome. Hey, I'd better take Bertie her present.
0: Oh, what'd you get for Bertie, Leroy?
3: A bracelet with rubies in it.
0: What?
3: Well, they might be rubies.
2: He's really a very generous kid.
0: He certainly is.
1: Ollie, you must have spent a pile of money on all that stuff.
0: I'm afraid so.
3: Thank you, Leroy.
4: Pop,
3: forget it, Bertie. Well, it won't be long now, folks.
0: Are you hungry?
3: Am I? I didn't have time to make myself a soda the whole afternoon.
0: Leroy, listen to me a moment. You've been very generous, and generosity is a fine trait. But I'm afraid you spent too much money on these presents.
3: Oh, don't worry, Unc. I got plenty left. I figure I'll be able to get my drum in just 14 weeks.
0: I want to explain something to you, my boy. You're making money now. Everyone in this country is making money.
3: Yeah.
0: But hardly anybody is making things to sell anymore. Most of the work is going into making bullets and such for the war.
3: Yeah?
0: What I'm trying to say is, everybody ought to spend their money on war bonds and stamps instead of things they don't need. That's the way to fight inflation.
3: Well, you mean I shouldn't get the drum?
0: Oh, I didn't say that. But it'd be a very good thing if we all thought more about the war and less about ourselves.
3: Oh, gosh, Unc, I can't be thinking about the war all the time.
2: Would it be easier if you knew somebody who was in it?
3: Yeah, sure, I suppose so. But I don't.
2: Yes, you do, Leroy.
3: Oh, I don't, Marge, honest.
2: Ben, can I tell?
1: Huh? Oh, sure, I guess so.
2: All right. Leroy, this morning, Ben got his commission in the Navy. He'll be leaving very soon to join the ship.
3: Gosh, the Navy.
0: Well, I didn't know about this, Ben. Congratulations.
1: Oh, thank you, sir.
3: The Navy.
0: Yeah, brings war a little closer, doesn't it, my boy?
3: Yeah. And me worrying about a drum. Well, now that Ben's in the Navy, I'd better buy him some bullets. I'll buy bonds, Unc.
0: Yeah, now you're talking like a grown-up man, Leroy, and I'm proud of you.
2: Leroy, I hate to say it, but you're wonderful. Come here.
3: Huh?
2: Here. I haven't got a medal for you, but... There.
3: Oh, gosh. What's the idea of kissing people like that? No wonder Ben is joining the Navy.
0: Well, little Leroy hasn't grown up as much as I thought he had.

0: what good is it? You can't eat it. You can't sell grass. All you can do is mow it. Oh, these darn mosquitoes. Oh, brother, this has been one of my bad days.
1: Throckmorton.
2: Oh, that's you, Leela?
1: I've been expecting you all afternoon, Throckmorton. What happened?
0: Oh, nothing happened, Leela. I've been working here like a dog. Goodbye, George. Enough is enough. I'm quitting right now. What is it you want me to do, Leela?
1: Oh, well, it's too late now, Throckmorton.
0: Oh, no, it's not, Leela.
1: Oh, but it is.
0: Leela, don't be like that. It's never too late. A man's got to have a little fun. What is it you were going to suggest that we do?
1: Well, I thought if you got through with your lawn in time, maybe you'd help me with mine.
0: That's all. Good night, everybody.

0: music heard on this program was under the direction of Claude Sweeten. This is Ken Carpenter speaking for the Kraft Cheese Company and inviting you to listen in again next Sunday for the further adventures of the Great Gildersleeve.
1: Lots of you ladies are having to use ingenuity these days to make the main dish hearty. 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

0: foghorn for hire. Oh, there are other ways to say it, but down on the waterfront in San Francisco, you gotta put your best foot forward, especially if you want to trip up a friend. Down here, a friend is anybody who's been dead more than 10 years. And then it pays to watch out, because if you relax, somebody will come along and knock you on the back of your stomach. Works out all right, though. I rent boats and do anything else, you can hide in the dark. It's about all you can ask, because along the Embarcadero, nothing's perfect except the heels. I found that out Wednesday afternoon. She was a lovely girl, the sort of person you'd expect to see in a choir loft about 3 hours after choir practice. Her hair was red. Her eyes were as cold as rigor mortis. And you knew the first time you met her that you'd been seeing her too often. Must have been about 5 o'clock in the afternoon. I was walking down toward Pier 19 when she pulled up alongside of me in a cream convertible.
1: Can I give you a lift?
0: You already have.
1: Well, is that love or reflex action?
0: What's on your mind?
1: You are Mr. Novak, but don't put on your tracksuit. It's a business matter.
0: Well, in that case, you've got a name.
1: I'm Con Regan. I went by your office a few minutes ago, but you were out.
0: I'm in now. Go ahead.
1: It won't take me long, Mr. Novak. Stay away from Rory Malone.
0: Well, I'm doing all right so far. Who is he?
1: He's important to me. I don't want to lose him, Mr. Novak, so please stay away.
0: Go tell a girl. I don't even know the guy.
1: You will. You're not lying now. He's a prize fighter, and someone's going to try and hurt him.
0: And you'd rather hurt him first.
1: I'm willing to pay you to stay away from him.
0: Suppose I'm going to see him a lot. Will you pay a lot?
1: I'll give you $300. All right, Mr. Novak?
0: You know, you're not smart, Angel. If you're pressing that hard, the other team's going to bid, too. The answer's no.
1: I'm afraid that's up to you. But I'm warning you, don't do it. Please don't do it.
0: Yeah, that's what Mother used to say. I'm still all right.
1: Maybe Mother liked you better, Mr. Novak. See you later.

0: Well, I watched her for a minute as she brushed her hair back and started the car. It was nice hair, and the dress helped, too. It was dark blue and had a V-neck, but the designer believed in big letters. She pulled away and gave me a look you could take on a safari. It was enough to tell me that she was as safe as a tap dancer on a floor full of dynamite caps. I walked up and turned in at Pier 19. When I reached the door of the office, I could see the old man sitting by the desk. He looked tired and a year older than the Bible. His hands were shaking and his skin was coarse and the color of an old razor strap. When I walked in, he glanced up at me and looked about as happy as a cocker spaniel with a stomachache.
1: I could talk to you, please, Mr. Novak.
0: You'll try it once. Go ahead.
1: I'm an old man.
0: You want to argue or go on?
1: I'm too old, so I must come to someone for help. My name is Hans Neumeier. I would like you to watch someone for me.
0: Someone like Rory Malone?
1: Yeah. But you do not
0: what
1: know...
0: is this? Save Rory Malone week? What's he to you?
1: I am his manager. Oh, you don't ever hear of me because I'm old and not a very good manager, I guess. After this fight, Rory find new manager, maybe.
0: Yeah? When's this fight?
1: Tonight. Oh, you don't know Rory. He's a good boy. He's a very good boy, Rory is.
0: Yeah, well, good boys don't need watching. Has he got some bad coming out?
1: Something funny about this fight. He meets with bad people. And Rory is a good boy.
0: Yeah, I just met one. How deep do they run?
1: The worst is a fellow named Joe Slager. He's a bad man, a gambler. Please, Mr. Novak, you just watch Rory tonight and see he's all right.
0: Are you that rich?
1: Oh, please, I don't have much money. Just $300, maybe, what I got from the fight. Maybe 300, I don't know. I just got a little money.
0: It's a tie, Pop. You win the toss.
1: Please, you don't help me.
0: You win, Pop. When do I look at him?
1: Tonight you come before the fight. In the dressing room, I show you to Rory and you see he's all right.
0: Yeah, about 9?
1: Yeah. Please, Mr. Novak. I thank you all my life. You watch Rory. I thank you all my life.
0: Yeah, well, I'm getting short shift on that, but I suppose it's not your fault, Pop. See you at 9.

0: turned and walked out of there. I could afford it. With $300, you can buy a lot of crying towels. At the door, he turned and smiled once before he shuffled out. He moved down the pier with a nervous, uncertain motion like a flower petal in a warm wind. When he disappeared, I took a cab and rode up to the press club. Oh, I found out a lot about Rory Malone, and most of it was good. He was a lightweight, and Hans Neumeier had picked him up and brought him through the prelims up to main event stuff. He was fighting tonight against a Cleveland boy named George Zarek, and the betting was even. I ran into a Chronicle man whose wife divorced him and named a fight club as correspondent, and he said not to worry about Joe Slagle, that Rory Malone fought for purses, and that's all. He knew about the girl, Con Regan, but he didn't want to say much, just that she was a fast five-gated horse trying for seven. Well, I had some dinner, and I went over to the arena about 8:30. When I walked into Rory Malone's dressing room, Hans Neumeier wasn't anywhere around. I stood over in a corner and watched him get ready for the fight. There was enough liniment being thrown around to keep an old lady's home spry for years. The other handlers were in, watching him tape up Malone and put on the gloves. Most of the people cleared out then. Malone shadowboxed a minute before a second threw a robe around his shoulders and shoved him toward the door. As he passed, I fell in beside him and we started walking under the arena. A few feet down, I bumped up against him.
1: Sorry?
0: About what, Hans Neumeier?
1: Who are you?
0: Where's Neumeier?
1: What do you care?
0: My name's Novak. I'm supposed to meet him here. Do you know where he is?
1: No, he didn't show up. He's probably out drunk.
0: Does he drink?
1: No.
0: Well, that's a funny answer.
1: I don't know where he is. All I know is I need him tonight. I got to get up to the ring.
0: I'll go with you.
1: Suit yourself.
0: You going to win tonight?
1: You never know.
0: Sometimes you do.
1: Mister, you're either too smart or too dumb.
0: What's the difference? You can't fight twice in one night.
2: I want to talk to you, Rory.
1: Not now, Kitty. After the fight.
2: Please, Rory, talk to me now.
1: Kitty, you're crazy. This guy's standing around. A lot of other people. What do you want to do? Put him on the radio?
2: Where's Hans? He hasn't been around. Where is he, Rory?
1: I don't know, Kitty. If I knew, I'd get him.
2: There's something wrong, Rory. I've been watching. I know there's something wrong about this fight.
1: Yeah. There's only going to be one guy fighting if you don't let me out.
2: Please, Rory, don't brush me off like a dumb fly. I know there's something wrong. I don't want you to get into trouble.
1: All right, Kitty.
2: Oh, don't say all right when you know how I feel. Let's talk about you and Joe Slagle. Oh, please, Rory. You don't know what it's like to see somebody in love go crazy.
1: Your dough is safe, Kitty.
2: That doesn't count. You know that doesn't count, Rory. Little money I've saved doesn't count next to you. Oh, please, Rory, don't do anything wrong. I'd die of terrible heartbreak. It hurt me all my life.
1: Stop it, will you, Kitty? Now stop crying. Don't worry, I'll win.
2: Just don't let anything happen, Rory.
1: I won't. I'll see you after the fight. Coming, Novak?
0: Yeah. You're real good with your women, Malone.
1: After this fight, I want a match with you, Novak.
0: I've met two of them, and they both have you in their dream books right on the flyleaf.
1: I'll remember. Talk some more.
0: I'll talk enough to tell you that you're being followed about 12 inches behind.
3: That's right, Malone. Keep walking. Turn in the next door.
1: Hey, wait a minute.
0: You better walk, Malone, unless you can outrun a bullet.
3: You too, mister.
0: I agreed an hour ago.
3: All right. Open the door for him, Eddie.
4: Okay.
3: You stand over here. Now, Malone, take off your glove.
1: I'm going to need it.
3: You're going to be eating teeth. Take off your glove. Help him, Eddie. Yeah. That's it. Hold him on the other side, Steve.
4: Yes.
3: Put his hand on the table, Eddie. Now, give me the block. Yeah. You can cry, Malone. It's going to hurt. Hold him up. Keep his hand out there, Eddie. Put the glove back on, Malone.
1: It's too smashed up.
3: It'll hold the pieces. Put it on.
0: You better put it on, Malone. You're overmatched.
3: That's it. Now go on up there and look good.
0: Yeah, why don't you loan him the gun and he'll win in two rounds.
3: Look, mister, I don't know who you are, but I'm sick of your mouth. It's a big floor, so stretch out.

0: During the next 2 hours, they either moved me or the arena because I woke up in an alley down near the Golden Gate Theater. It was in back of a restaurant, and I was lying there trying to look good in a mixed green salad. My head was about the size of a diving bell, and my clothes were so rumpled and dirty I looked like a leg man for the Hobo News. I tried to get to my feet once, but it wasn't easy. It was like trying to push a basketball through a stovepipe. I think it was close to 11 when I got out to the street. I didn't even buy a paper to find out about the fight. I grabbed a cab and went up to my apartment to iron out my spine. It was a good idea, but the girl at the desk had a message from Hans Neumeier. He was out at the California General Hospital, and he wanted to see me right away. When I got there, he was at the end of a ward on the third floor, but the duty nurse wouldn't let me by. Oh, she was a real pretty nurse, if you like pure mammal. Somebody buzzed, and when she oozed down the hall, I ducked into the ward and started looking for Hans Neumeier. It was dark, and he was away down at the end behind a white screen. He looked tired, and his eyes were moist and soft, like a ripe fruit that's just been squeezed too hard.
1: Please, Mr. Novak, you come to see me.
0: Yeah, just as soon as I got your message.
1: You make mistake with Hans. I don't send message.
0: Somebody wants to be your secretary. What happened to you?
1: In my room. I just go to my room. Somebody is there. I don't know. War is all right?
0: I limped a little, mister. Your boy got his hand smashed.
1: War is a good boy.
0: He's got a good girl. Who's Kitty?
1: She's go with Rory a long time. Save money to marry this.
0: Wait a minute. Keep still.
1: Something the matter?
0: Yeah. Somebody coming. Down this way. Coming up behind that curtain.
1: Maybe Rory comes to visit me.
0: Wait a minute.

0: Whoever came to visit him didn't stay long. The old man leaned back in the bed and quit without any fanfare, like a long summer coming to an end. Well, I went out to get the nurse, and I found her down at the end of the hall giving an intern some greedy talk. She hadn't heard the shots, and they hadn't seen anybody come out of the ward. I told her as much as I could, and then she wheeled the old man into another room and called homicide. Well, that call to homicide didn't help, because from now on, things weren't going to improve. I was fighting a forest fire with a can of kerosene. About 20 minutes later, Inspector Hellman showed up. He was full of finesse and fury, and he came charging over about as graceful as a lame lobster.
1: Hello, Novak. You're up late.
0: I had company most of the time.
1: Yeah, and did he bore you?
0: Somebody got tired of him. It happened behind a screen down there in the ward.
1: Who is he?
0: Guy by the name of Hans Neumeyer. He manages a fighter named Rory Malone.
1: Yeah?
0: The killing's mixed up with a fight fix.
1: Not the Zarek fight.
0: Yeah, that's right. They got to Rory Malone 10 minutes before ring time.
1: You got a thin story, Novak.
0: Look, I got a fat one. And I got all the gambling going town on my side. The old man got it because Rory Malone was dumped in that fight.
1: I don't believe it.
0: You don't have to believe it, Hellman. They smashed him up. His right hand was as limp as an old piece of lettuce when he climbed into that ring.
1: They should have smashed both hands.
0: Huh?
1: Because Rory Malone won by a knockout in the fifth round. Try another page, Novak.
0: When Hellman told me Rory Malone won that fight, I might as well have handed him a feather. I stood there feeling like a guy peddling dope at his sister's wedding. How could Rory Malone have won that fight without a hand grenade? When I saw the hand, it wasn't strong enough to flatten a piece of silk on an ivory table, and yet he won by a knockout in the fifth round. I pointed to one thing. Zarek had taken a dive. But why the double fix? Why had they smashed Rory's hand? Oh, it was a goofy pitch, like sending for a plumber to fix a hole in Boulder Dam. I didn't have time to wrestle around with it because Hellman had talk on his mind.
1: You can't get a bookie in town to take bets on this one, Novak.
0: No, not with you setting the odds.
1: They were that way when I got here, so don't write up a clean bill of health. The guy's dead and nobody else is volunteering.
0: Oh, you'd muff a confession anyway. Before you tumbled, they'd have to cut it in stone across the front of City Hall.
1: What were you doing with the old man?
0: Helping him over the rough spots.
1: Or taking him over the hurdle.
0: He hired me to watch Rory Malone. They were stepping up the pace on his boy.
1: For instance,
0: Joe Slagle. Everybody says he had a stake in the fight.
1: You don't throw a fight by winning in the fifth round.
0: That's what the book says, but sometimes the book's wrong. You better look up Joe Slagle, and on the same trip, you can stop by and see a gal named Con Regan.
1: Yeah? Why?
0: She's Malone's new sparring partner, a tall redhead with lots of dry cells.
1: Oh. She sounds nice. I'll talk to her. And Slagle, too. But I'm going to find out about you and Rory Malone first. I'm going to run down the stuff on this fight, and I'll find out where you fit in. Don't worry, Novak. I'll dig
0: you
1: out.
0: You couldn't take the jelly out of an omelet, Hellman. Look up the girl and Joe Slagle. They'll talk.
1: Not about each other.
0: There's some connection there. I'll give even money to friends.
1: They ought to be.
0: What?
1: They were married a month ago in Las Vegas. Or don't you know about love?
0: Hellman stood there a moment and smiled like a guy who's just killed a landlord. And then he turned around and walked out. Well, I stayed until they wrapped up the old man. And after that, I went with the Chronicle office and pulled the clips on Joe Slagle. He'd been to 3 jails and gotten his master's at Alcatraz, and there were some pictures of him at the racetrack. He had a face any museum would buy and a forehead that was so low he must have had to look down to see his hairline. There was one other thing about him I noticed. He was the same guy who'd smashed Rory Malone's hand. I began to wonder about that friendship, but it was getting late and I had to work fast, so I looked up the only honest guy I know, an ex-doctor and a boozer by the name of Jocko Madigan. Well, he's a smart guy until he decided a head on your beer is worth more than a head on your shoulders. I finally found him in a little joint down on Geary Street talking some woman into giving up all men under 50.
2: Ah, Patsy. I've missed you in a rather trivial way.
0: Yeah, all right, Jocko.
2: I'm giving this woman a lecture on diminishing returns.
0: Jocko, will you stop drinking long enough to listen?
2: Patsy, you fail to understand my drinking. Actually, I hate whiskey, but I go on drinking as a sort of shock to Providence.
0: Yeah.
2: Because everyone knows the guardian angels take care of small children and tipplers, and since I've passed the age where I look well in rompers, this is a very clever dodge to get a little outside help.
0: Jocko, are you ever going to change?
2: Patsy, don't you know what a burden change is to a man as old as I am?
0: Oh, yeah.
2: Oh, it's not the change we mind. It's the way it happens, by degrees. Never giving you a chance to remember anything else. So It's heartbreaking, Patrick.
3: All right, all right.
2: It's like visiting a half-forgotten neighborhood. It hasn't changed completely, just parts of it. A few old houses and some human remnants is still around. Enough to remind you of the change, but never enough to make you happy. It's that way with growing old.
3: Will you listen?
2: They don't allow you to grow old suddenly and leave. They insist on this policy of having you dribble off into eternity. It's undignified, Patsy, feeling like a bowl of old dishwater with the stopper pulled out.
3: Jocko, I want to talk to you.
2: Oh, why didn't you say so? What's the matter?
3: An old guy by the name of Hans Neumeyer is dead.
2: Oh, bless him.
3: Homicide's full of fever. They think I killed the old man.
2: What did he do before he stopped doing it?
3: A fight manager. He hired me to watch his fighter, Rory Malone. He should have hired a team because somebody got to him in the hospital tonight.
2: How do you fit in?
3: I was just passing through when the noise started.
2: That was General Custer's problem.
3: It's tied up with tonight's fight. Neumeyer was afraid of a gambler named Joe Slagle. He was around tonight and smashed Malone's hand before ring time.
2: That's a hard way to lose.
3: Yeah, well, it's a harder way to win. Malone won by a knockout in the fifth.
2: Was he fighting his father?
3: I'm not getting any place, Jocko, and I'm doing it in a hurry. It's a bad fit all the way around. They took two tries to get the old man, and if Slagle bought the fight, why'd he smash Malone's hand?
2: Let's have a drink.
3: Jocko, you've got to help me.
2: Oh, it's the thirst that's confusing.
3: I want you to get up to Rory Malone's place. You can find it in the book. Go through his stuff and try to pick up a lead, will you?
2: Why don't you do it?
3: I'm going to look up a girlfriend named Con Regan. She's married to Slagle, but she's trying to work Malone into the act.
2: Oh, well, in that case, I'd be in the way.
3: Look, I'm in a spot, Jocko. Now get up to that apartment, will you?
2: What if Malone walks in and finds me going through his stuff?
3: Stop worrying.
2: Well, he almost killed a man with one broken hand. Suppose someone smashed the other one.
3: Well, I had to do something quick because the kettle was on to boil. By the time Hellman got to him, Slagle would have an alibi, and my story about the smashed hand wouldn't prove a thing. Oh, I had to grope around and pretend like a guy on the second verse of the national anthem. I decided to tag by Slagle's place, and on the way, I bought a paper to read about the fight. Malone looked real bad for four rounds and then came out of the woods fast with a left hand in the fifth. It was about midnight when I got to Slagle's apartment and began to look more and more like it when Con Regan opened the door. Oh, I could see Rory's point. She was the sort of a woman you'd never give a second look, because the first had paralyzed you. Her red hair looked brighter now, and, well, legs like that are the reason silkworms are born. She smiled, and you knew if you never made Naples, you could die happy with her. But I guess she picked her friends.
4: It's too late for the 300 now, Mr. Novak.
3: I'm working free. Invite me in, huh?
4: Sorry, darling.
3: You look lonely. Where's Slagle?
4: I agreed to marry him, not follow him.
3: How about Malone? Somebody killed his manager.
4: I'd like to help you, Mr. Novak, but I don't like you well enough.
3: Well, you can make love later. Give me answers now. Where are you going?
4: You're not welcome.
3: I want to know what those bags are packed for.
4: I don't trust the drawers. Now get out of here, Mr. Novak.
3: Calm down and put the gun away.
4: Get out of here. You came uninvited. I'll kill you the same way.
5: Hello, Novak. You going to lose an argument?
3: Well, it looks that way. If she's yours, call her off, Malone.
5: You're too tough, Con. Let him walk up.
4: He's steamed in here full of questions.
5: That's a bad way to answer. Relax.
3: That's what your man Neumeyer's doing. Somebody killed him tonight.
5: I know that, Novak.
3: Your eyes aren't very red.
5: I can't help it, Novak. All I can do is square his beef.
3: Well, you can start with your girlfriend. She's leaving town, or did you buy the tickets?
5: Let you hurry, Con.
4: If I want to leave, I can leave, Rory.
5: I'll argue with you.
4: You'll get the short end, Rory, because I'm leaving. Stay away from me.
5: You're too close.
4: Rory, stop it. Someday they'll match you even, Rory.
3: Maybe it's a referee. I'll get it. Yeah.
6: You got a deep voice, Miss Regan.
3: What's on your mind, Hellman?
6: Joe Slagle right now. He cleaned up in tonight's fight.
3: Not with a betting even.
6: Wasn't after the first round. Word got out that Malone broke his hand. The betting changed.
3: And Slagle covered every bet in the house.
6: That's right.
3: Well, the old man tumbled before it happened. That's what he was afraid of.
6: And the shock killed him?
3: Slagle did. You got a motive now, Hellman. You better look him up.
6: We did. He's dead.
3: He couldn't be dead.
6: If he's not, the bullet holes are good fakes. See you soon, Novak.

0: Well, I didn't talk to the girl and Rory because I knew they'd dummy up on me and I had nothing to go on. Oh, it was like trying to build a wall out of jelly consomme. Nothing added up now. Whose side was Rory on, and where did that other girl, Kitty, fit in? My luck was on the black market tonight, and I knew it. So I went by my place to check with Jocko. He was in the kitchen, and he looked worried.
1: Ah, Patsy, you know, I was going to break open the thermometer until I found this bottle in the closet.
0: All right, Jocko, what'd you find out?
1: That it pays to know Joe Slagle. There's a $20,000 check in Malone's desk. Slagle signed it.
0: He could afford it. Somebody killed him an hour ago.
1: Where was Malone?
0: I don't know, but that's not gratitude.
1: Well, maybe he'll wire regrets.
0: Hmm?
1: You'd better get up there. All his stuff's packed for a long trip.
0: Well, well.
1: A couple of trunks and all his bags. Does that sound like a weekend party?
0: I don't know, Jocko. He's kind of fancy. Maybe he likes a lot of laundry.

0: Up to now, it was like trying to melt a pound of diamonds, but when the turn comes, everything happens in a hurry, and things began to fall faster than snow off a warm roof. If Jocko was right, it meant Rory and the girl fought, but they did a lot of clinching between rounds. Well, I got a hold of Hellman and brought him up to date, and then I started for Rory Malone's apartment. When I got there, Hellman was outside the door listening, as quiet as a washing machine full of pebbles.
1: They must be in the back room. I can't hear a thing.
0: You couldn't hear a rifle shot in a boxcar, Hellman. Let's get a better view, huh?
2: Hello, Novak.
0: You're going to miss your train, Malone.
2: I don't believe you.
3: It's a chance to bet, Mr. Novak.
0: This is Inspector Hellman from Homicide.
2: Well, you guessed wrong, Inspector. I'm covered for Joe Slagle. Novak here's alibi for Miss Regan.
1: We can check.
2: You're scraping bottom, mister.
0: We can start with that $20,000 check from Joe Slagle.
2: That's where you'll stop, too. My $20,000 covered a sale of my contract. The fight commission can beef, but that's all. You ready, Con?
1: I hope you are, too, because you're going downtown.
2: Look, fella, you can make us miss a train, but we'll catch the next one.
4: You're wishing now, Rory.
1: Who's this?
0: A fast friend with a slow burn. Hello, Kitty. Your boyfriend's going to leave. Say goodbye.
4: Please, Rory, you're crazy to go with her.
2: She makes me that way, Kitty. I'm sorry.
4: Rory, I've done too much for you. I've kept loving you all this time. Can't leave. You can't leave now. I don't want to be alone.
2: Buy a dog, then.
4: No, Rory. No, I won't let you go.
2: You're too good with guns. Drop it. You better take her, Hellman. She's anxious.
4: Oh, please, Rory. I loved you too much for this. I loved you enough to kill somebody. You can't leave, Rory. You can't leave me to myself.
2: When the guy comes, tell him where the baggage is.
4: What'll become of you, Rory Malone? What'll become of you, Rory Malone, when you have to think about me? When you hear the sound of me in your head? Oh, you're brave, Rory. You're brave to leave me alone.
2: Come on, Con. In a place like this, we're wasting you.
4: Come back! Come back, Rory Malone! Come back long enough to watch them laugh at me! Watch them laugh at me for the fool I am! Oh, it's the great fool of the world I am!

It doesn't prove much, except the right kind of a heel can grind you into the dirt fast. Well, Hellman pieced most of the story together. Slagle and Malone planned the fight, and it went off without a hitch. Slagle bought off the other fighter so that Malone could win as soon as the bets had been covered. Hans Neumeyer had an idea, but he liked Rory too much to believe it. They found out he was coming to me, and Con Regan tried to scare me off. She looked too good to Rory, and the scheme started to grow. He lied to Slagle after the fight about Neumeyer, so Slagle went into the hospital and killed the old man. That left Slagle around to cloud things up, so Rory Malone told a phony story to his girlfriend, Kitty. She loved him enough to kill Slagle. There was no way to stick Rory Malone. He could never fight again with that hand. But he had a check for $20,000 to start on him. That's enough to keep love in the living room. Well, Hellman asked only one question. Why would a smart gambler like Slagle take a chance on giving Malone a check for $20,000? I guess Malone found out when he tried to cash that check because Joe Slagle was big-hearted but broke.

The American Broadcasting Company has just brought you the sixth of a new series, Pat Novak for Hire, starring Jack Webb. Pat Novak is produced and directed by William P. Russo. Jocko Madigan is played by Tudor Owen. Inspector Hellman is played by Raymond Burr. Music was composed and conducted by Basil Adlam. In our cast were Ivan Pate, Stefan Schnabel, Frank Lovejoy, William Baeff, and Ted DeCorsia. This program is being released to our servicemen and women overseas through the worldwide facilities of the Armed Forces Radio Service. Be with us again next week when over most of these same ABC stations, we will bring you Pat Novak for Hire. This program came to you from Hollywood.

0: Now, a listening reminder. Don't miss Jean Arthur and Robert Morley when they star in the compelling drama Yesterday's Magic on Theatre Guild on the Air tonight. This is ABC, the American Broadcasting Company.
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0: Nesuplawe, when we chupala au.
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1: 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First warnings can protect lives and property. 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
1: School's out, and here are your summer safety tips for drivers and parents from the Pala Safety Committee. During those last few days of school, be aware that kids may be arriving or leaving school at different times throughout the day. 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Always watch for children as you're backing up. 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Parents, teach your children well. Make eye contact with drivers before they cross the road in front of them. Remind kids to stop, look, and listen before crossing the street. And never run. Walk across the street. And have a safe and happy summer. 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

0: Rock and roll didn't happen overnight. It had been building up steam ever since World War II. And in the early 1950s, it was called rhythm and blues. But you couldn't hear those jumping sounds on the jukebox in the front. 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I'm Matt the Cat. 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
1: 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IHC's mobile medical unit will be in Pala at the admin center the third Thursday of each month from 9 a.m. to 1 p.m. for checkups, wellness screenings, hospital follow-ups, and acute issues. Walk-ins welcome. 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Concerts at the Starlight Theater, Friday, July 3rd, Twisted Gypsy, tribute to Fleetwood Mac. Saturday, July 4th, The Long Run, tribute to the Eagles. Friday, July 10th, Walk in the Line, tribute to Johnny Cash. Saturday, July 11th, Adam Lambert. Sunday, July 12th, Luis Angel, El Flaco. Friday, July 17th, Billy Joel to Elton John, tribute. Saturday, July 18th, Zepparella, female tribute to Led Zeppelin. Friday, July 31st, Mama Say, tribute to Michael Jackson. Saturday, August 1st, Which One's Pink, tribute to Pink Floyd. The Pala Community Calendar can be heard three times daily, 7:25 in the morning, 12:25, and 5:25 in the afternoon. If you have any items for the calendar, email the details to 91.3@palatribe.com, and be sure we get that at least a week before the event. 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
1: Beatles or Stones? 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
2: From New York, this is Democracy Now! This weekend, an Israeli airstrike killed Al Jazeera cameraman Ahmed Wishak. Officially, there's a ceasefire in Gaza, but the picture on the ground tells a different story. We'll talk about the targeting of journalists from Gaza to Lebanon with DropSite News editor Sharifa Belkadous.
3: Israel has killed yet another journalist in Gaza and bragged about it. And it is exporting its practices to Lebanon, which has become the deadliest place in the world in 2026 for journalists. And all of this is happening as the world continues to look away and is not paying attention to this unprecedented slaughter.
2: In Lebanon, acclaimed sea turtle conservationist Mona Khalil died Friday after she was hit by an Israeli airstrike 2 weeks ago.
4: This is not a project that belongs to me. It belongs to Lebanon. It belongs to the whole world. The turtles are not mine.
2: Then a new CorpWatch report, MAGA Inc., will speak to the author, Prathap Chatterjee.
5: We are all being taken for a ride by the corporations that have bankrolled Donald Trump, the crypto czars, the tech titans, and the prison profiteers.
2: Finally, it's primary day here in New York, also in Maryland and Utah. We'll talk to Jacobin columnist Liza Featherstone. Her recent piece headlined, NYC Socialists Are Trying to Expand Their Electoral Wins. All that and more coming up. Welcome to Democracy Now!, democracynow.org, The War and Peace Report. I'm Amy Goodman. Iranian diplomats say technical talks with the Trump administration aimed at ending the U.S. war in Iran have concluded in Switzerland with agreements on sanctions relief and the release of frozen Iranian assets. The U.S. Treasury Department announced it would waive sanctions for 60 days, allowing Iran to produce and sell crude oil and petrochemical products. President Trump said Monday Iran would use the funds exclusively to buy food from U.S. farmers, including corn and soybeans. The governor of Iran's central bank quickly countered Trump's claim, saying Iran was under no obligation to purchase from the U.S. Separately, Iran's foreign ministry refuted Vice President J.D. Vance's claims that Iran had agreed to allow United Nations inspectors at its nuclear sites, saying there were no plans for IAEA inspections, unquote. Meanwhile, Iran's parliament speaker and chief negotiator, Mohammad Bagher Ghalibaf, said Monday that Iran would permanently control the passage of ships through the Strait of Hormuz.
6: I may have been among the first to say this right at the beginning of the war, before there was even a ceasefire. I posted on X and I made it clear. Everyone should know that the administration of the Strait will never return to the way that it was before the war.
2: The Pentagon seeking an additional $80 billion to cover the costs of the U.S. and Israeli war in Iran. That's according to the Wall Street Journal, which reports Pentagon leaders have said they could start running out of money for operations this summer unless Congress passes a new wartime spending bill. This comes after the Trump administration proposed a record-shattering $1.5 trillion defense budget. Israeli soldiers occupying southern Lebanon have opened fire on the town of Nabatea al-Falka, killing two people and wounding another. It's the latest of Israel's many ceasefire violations and comes after Iran previously warned it would respond to further attacks by Israeli troops on Lebanon. On Monday, the Israeli Prime Minister Benjamin Netanyahu said his forces would remain in southern Lebanon for as long as necessary, while Israel's far-right National Security Minister Itamar Ben-Gvir threatened Beirut could soon face the same fate as Beit Hanun in Gaza, where Israeli attacks destroyed about 90% of buildings.
7: The equation must be simple and very clear. The state of Israel must be secure. If Israel is not secure, Beirut will look like Beit Hanun.
2: A United Nations Commission of Inquiry has found Israeli security forces are committing the crime of genocide, crimes against humanity, and war crimes in the Gaza Strip by deliberately targeting Palestinian children with deadly violence. The report by the UN Independent International Commission of Inquiry on the Occupied Palestinian Territory found Israeli attacks since October 2023 have resulted in unprecedented death, injury, and trauma, with more than 20,000 children killed, another 44,000 wounded. The violence continued even after Israel agreed to a ceasefire last October. The report also found Israeli forces are carrying out war crimes in the West Bank, including East Jerusalem, with a sharp rise in violence perpetrated by Israeli settlers against Palestinian children. And the report found Israeli security forces have used sexual violence against children who've been arrested and subjected to torture and other severe forms of mistreatment in Israeli prisons. In Michigan, members of the United Auto Workers have voted to prohibit investments in Israeli bonds, becoming the first major U.S. labor union to divest from the state of Israel. UAW member Olga Karunos, who organized the vote, said, quote, "This is going to send a message to not just the billionaire class, but to politicians and any single person who's not afraid to stand up to genocide, to Netanyahu, to the United States government, and will put the UAW again on the map for standing up for international solidarity," unquote. The U.S. military struck another boat in the Caribbean, killing two people. Six people survived, but it remains unclear if they were rescued. U.S. Southern Command claimed, without offering evidence, that the strike targeted alleged drug traffickers. Since September, the U.S. military has carried out deadly strikes on more than 60 boats. Former Human Rights Watch executive director Ken Roth commented on social media, quote, "The summary execution of two more in an alleged drug boat brings the number of murders ordered by Trump to more than 210. There will come a day when he faces prosecution for these crimes," Ken Roth said. The United Nations has warned civilians in Sudan's North Kordofan region face the imminent risk of mass atrocities after paramilitaries with Sudan's Rapid Support Forces encircled the city of El Obeid. The RSF fighters, who've been locked in a civil war against Sudan's military ruler since 2023, have escalated drone attacks around the city, blowing up a power substation and a fuel station. Meanwhile, the Sudan Doctors Network reports drone attacks forced several medical centers to close and knocked out water pumping and filtration stations. This is UN High Commissioner for Human Rights, Volker Turk.
8: "The imminent offensive against Al Obeid in Sudan risks commission of serious international crimes and deepens the catastrophic impact on an already beleaguered civilian population. We have seen this playbook before, and we cannot allow the repeat of the preventable atrocities we documented in Al-Fashir and Samsam IDP camp in North Darfur last year."
2: In health news, the number of confirmed cases of Ebola in the Democratic Republic of the Congo has topped 1,000. Officials say the Ebola outbreak has killed at least 254 people, but that it's believed to be an undercount. Here in New York City, Mayor Zoran Mamdani signed an executive order Monday protecting workers from extreme heat. The order requires every city agency to create heat illness prevention plans and to provide multilingual heat safety guidance for outdoor workers. City officials say the order will protect 1.4 million people, or about a third of New Yorkers, who spend significant time working outdoors. Mayor Mamdani said heat kills more than 500 people in New York City each year. This is New York Deputy Mayor for Economic Justice, Julie Hsu.
9: "Extreme heat kills more Americans every year than hurricanes, floods, and tornadoes combined. And we know, because of climate change, it is only getting worse. The number of days above 90 degrees is projected to increase significantly in the years ahead. And despite all of this, extreme heat is still not recognized under federal law as a workplace hazard."
2: The Trump administration's proposed a rollback of regulations on companies seeking to extract oil, gas, and coal from U.S. public lands. Rules proposed by the Interior Department Monday would slash oil and gas fees paid by energy companies, weaken environmental reporting obligations, and eliminate a requirement that companies detail plans to limit methane emissions when applying for drilling permits. A federal judge has blocked the Trump administration's efforts to create a national citizenship database to verify voter eligibility. The League of Women Voters and other groups had sued, warning the database could lead to mass purges of qualified voters. U.S. District Judge Sparkle Suknanan wrote, quote, "All in all, the federal government's knowingly trampled on the privacy rights of American citizens in a manner that threatens the sacred right to vote. This court cannot stand idly by while that happens," she said. In other legal news, a federal judge has blocked the Trump administration's subpoenas of several Democratic officials in Minnesota, including Governor Tim Walz. District Judge Patrick Schiltz ruled the subpoenas were unconstitutional, calling them an effort to harass and retaliate. The Justice Department issued the subpoenas in January after Walz and other officials condemned the Trump administration's deadly immigration crackdown in Minnesota. The U.S. Supreme Court's once again postponed consideration of President Trump's appeal in the E. Jean Carroll case after Trump was found liable for damages caused by his sexual abuse and defamation of the writer, who says Trump sexually assaulted her in a department store dressing room in the 1990s. The Supreme Court has rescheduled the case 15 times since February, a delay that has benefited Trump in part because it's deferred a $5 million verdict a jury in New York awarded to Carroll more than 3 years ago. And Alan Greenspan has died at the age of 100. He served as the chair of the Federal Reserve from 1987 to 2006. He was a disciple of libertarian philosopher Ayn Rand, a leading advocate for deregulating banks and a proponent of so-called trickle-down economics. Greenspan was widely blamed for fueling economic inequality in the United States. Former Labor Secretary Robert Reich wrote on Monday, quote, "If any single person was responsible for the financial crisis of 2008, it was Greenspan. That crisis, the worst collapse since 1929, which led to the worst recession in decades, in which millions of Americans lost their jobs, savings, and even their homes, resulted from the deregulation of Wall Street that Greenspan advocated," Reich said. Greenspan later admitted there was a fundamental flaw in his free market ideology. Greenspan also pushed for the U.S. invasion of Iraq in 2003. He later wrote in his memoir, quote, "I am saddened that it is politically inconvenient to acknowledge what everyone knows. The Iraq war is largely about oil," he said. Visit democracynow.org to see a debate we hosted in 2007 between Alan Greenspan and Naomi Klein. That's democracynow.org. And those are some of the headlines. This is Democracy Now!, democracynow.org, the War and Peace Report. I'm Amy Goodman in New York, joined by Democracy Now!'s Juan Gonzalez in Chicago. Hi, Juan.
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2: Israel's continuing to attack Gaza despite the so-called ceasefire. On Saturday, Israeli strikes killed at least six people, including two children, and Ahmed Wisha, a cameraman with Al Jazeera. His brother Mohammed also worked for Al Jazeera and was killed in an Israeli strike in April. Since October 2023, Israel's killed over 260 journalists in Gaza, including at least 12 working for Al Jazeera. On Sunday, mourners gathered in Deir al-Balah to remember Ahmed Wisha. This is Al Jazeera correspondent Talal Al-Aruki.
11: The Israeli occupation deliberately assassinates journalists, largely and directly, during its war of extermination, in a clear attempt to suppress images, prevent the dissemination of the message, and to conceal the massacres and atrocities committed against the Palestinian people here in the Gaza Strip.
2: For more, we're joined here in studio in New York by Sharif Abdelkaddous, the award-winning journalist and Middle East North Africa editor at Dropsite News, also a frequent correspondent for the investigative documentary series Fault Lines on Al Jazeera English. Sharif, welcome back to Democracy Now!, the horror. Talk about the journalist killed, and particularly about Ahmed, the latest Al Jazeera cameraman to be killed.
12: Right, Ahmed Bouchah was killed in an Israeli airstrike on a home in the Burej refugee camp in central Gaza. He was just 25 years old. He was the youngest of three brothers, and he was a cameraman for Al Jazeera Mubashir. And he worked most closely with his older brother, Mohammed Bouchah, who was a correspondent for Al Jazeera Mubashir. Ahmed would film the footage, he would set up the live shots for Mohammed, and the two were as close as brothers can be. And Ahmed was killed on Saturday as he was still mourning the death of his brother, of Mohammed, who was assassinated by Israel in an airstrike on his car west of Gaza City in April. The Israeli military openly bragged about killing Mohammed at the time, claiming, as they always do without evidence, that he was a Hamas militant. They did the same, actually, with Ahmed. The Israeli military confirmed to AFP that they killed him, and they said that he was, quote, a Hamas terrorist. After Mohammed's death, it was Ahmed who was taking care of his late brother's children. He was taking on additional responsibilities within their family, and now he's been killed as well. And this latest loss among the journalistic community in Gaza is very difficult to bear. You know, as soon as he was killed, I contacted Abdul Qadir Sabah, who's the main journalist I work with at Dropsite News in Gaza. I expressed my condolences and I asked him, you know, do you have any footage of the aftermath of the airstrike? Do you have any interviews with the family so we can report on it? And he lives in Gaza City. He contacted colleagues in central Gaza to see if any of them could report. And for one of the first times ever, he came back to me and said, I'm sorry, I don't have anything for you, because all of them knew him so well, they are so bereft, they are so overwhelmed with grief that they couldn't report at that moment. And so how do we fathom the depth of this kind of slaughter? And how is Israel allowed to continue to do this? It operates with such impunity because it pays absolutely no consequences from its Western backers in the US and Europe, who continue to arm and fund it continuously, but also because of the coverage of most Western media institutions, which do cover these killings, but at an editorial institutional level, we don't see the type of outrage that we would see if a Western journalist was killed by a country that is not a US ally. And so it's really a shameful state of affairs.
2: I want to say that we're showing for our video and TV audience images that Ahmed took, credited, you know, in the news feed by him, and what it means to show those images, the risks that he took. Do you know if either he or his brother, who he was mourning until he himself was killed in an Israeli airstrike, had gotten warnings from the Israeli military? We'll talk about Lebanon in a minute, Mona Khalil. And the reporters there, like Amal Khalil, the journalist who was recently killed, who have gotten those warnings saying their heads will roll.
12: I'm not aware of any direct warnings that either that Ahmed received. Mohammed Bouchah, who's more well known, he was a correspondent, did receive warnings. He was called on his phone. He was texted by Israeli officials, by the Israeli military officials. And once they assassinated him, they bragged about it in a very, very brazen way. But this level of impunity and Israel's genocidal tactics in Gaza have been exported outside of Palestine in places like Lebanon. And so what we see in Lebanon, for example, with the invading Lebanese territory, the displacement of 1.2 million people, the systematic demolition of over 60 villages made to look, as Israel's defense minister said, like Beit Hanun and Rafah, which have been completely erased. And also the attacking of medics and rescue workers, but also the assassination of journalists. And the echoes between Lebanon and Gaza, between the way the journalists are killed, are deafening. When Israel killed the prominent Lebanese journalist Ali Shoaib in March, along with journalist Fatma Ftouni and her brother, photojournalist Mohammed Ftouni, it openly bragged about killing Ali Shuaib and said, without evidence, that he was a Hezbollah militant. The same way it does with so many journalists in Gaza, like the both Washah brothers. When we consider the case of Amal Khalil, who you mentioned, she was murdered by Israel on April 22nd. In southern Lebanon. She was trapped for hours in a building where she was seeking shelter after where she and another journalist, Zainab Faraj, were sheltering because they were both wounded in an airstrike. Emergency workers were able to rescue Zainab, but they had to withdraw because they came under fire from Israeli forces. At this time, even the Lebanese president is calling on Israel to allow emergency workers to go in to rescue Amal. Again, the whole world watched while she bled to death, and by the time they got to her, she was dead. This reminds us of the killing of Al Jazeera journalist Samer Abu Da'a in December of 2023. He was wounded in an airstrike on a school in Khan Yunis as he was with Al Jazeera's then Gaza bureau chief, Waled Dahdouh. Well was badly wounded. He managed to make it out. The whole world watched as everyone asked Israel allow emergency workers to get in, and Samer bled to death. So the parallels are glaring and horrifying, and Israel's allowed to continue the slaughter.
10: And I wanted to ask you, Sharif, it's not obviously just the journalists or the medical workers. Israel has continued to turn Gaza into a killing field. Could you talk about the berms, the massive berms that they've been constructing to divide Gaza and how they continue to encroach on Palestinian territory in Gaza?
12: Yes, as part of, you know, we're supposed to be under a ceasefire. You know, Israel signed a ceasefire in October of 2025, and it is a ceasefire in name only. As part of that agreement, Israel was troops were supposed to withdraw to a point that they called the Yellow Line, which was supposed to encompass about 53% of Gaza. And that would then set the stage for a phased withdrawal, eventually back to the border. But what they have been doing since then is that they have been steadily encroaching further and further west, taking over more Palestinian land. And let's remember, the Gaza Strip was one of the most densely populated places on Earth before the genocide began. Now, nearly 2 million Palestinians are corralled into less than 40% of the Gaza Strip. There's literally nowhere to go. The streets are completely filled with tents. Any open space, stadiums, schools are filled with tents. And people are being driven further and further west. Right now, estimates are that Israel controls about 60% of Gaza. And what they have done in the eastern side that they control is they have built a series of bases, at least 38 military bases. And along the so-called Yellow Line that divides the part that Israel controls and the part that Palestinians live in, they've built 25 kilometers of earth berms. Think of a massive wall of earth that physically divides Gaza. And on top of these earth berms is where many of these bases have been built. These bases have been fortified and flattened on top. And Israeli soldiers then, you know, if you look at satellite photos and you look at photos from the ground, they appear as these elevated forts overlooking a colonial landscape. And Israeli soldiers fire from these elevated forts, from these positions down onto Palestinians who are living close to the Yellow Line. We're getting increasing testimony that they're using remote operated machine guns from cranes, which Israel has used before along the border with Gaza, but using them from these forts to fire down onto Palestinians there. Just last week, residents of the Tufah neighborhood in Gaza City, they awoke to the sound of gunfire and the rumble of tanks. And when they were finally able to go outside, they found that the Israeli military had moved yellow concrete blocks, which are used to demarcate the Yellow Line along with some parts of it. They had moved them just next to their homes, about 100 meters further west. And so this sparked, obviously, panic. Dozens of families were forced to pack up their things and leave, because if the Yellow Line is right there, they're going to be attacked. But many of them stayed because they said there's literally nowhere to go.
10: And Sharif, could you talk about the similar military tactics being used in Lebanon of seizing land, fortifying land, and then refusing to give it up?
12: Right, this is what we're seeing right now. Israel has destroyed about 60 villages, the estimates are, along the border. It's also used the same term to demarcate its line of control, calling it a yellow line in Lebanon. Right now, there is a ceasefire that has seems to be holding as part of the negotiations between the U.S. and Iran. Iran has insisted that Lebanon be a part of that ceasefire. We haven't seen any Israeli attacks since Sunday, which is the longest time since March. We'll see if that holds or not. But what's happening right now is that Lebanese residents are trying to move back south, but Israel is occupying vast swaths of the country and is refusing to leave. And many of these villages have been systematically demolished. So there's nothing left. And many Lebanese residents, because they have been unable to go back home, they have been pooling money together. For example, in one village, dozens of people will pool money together to buy satellite images, which are available that you can purchase, so they can zoom in and see if their house is still standing. So that's the level of destruction that Israel has wrought in Lebanon and also in Gaza.
2: Sharif, we want to thank you for being with us. Sharif Adelkadous, the award-winning journalist, Middle East North Africa editor at Drop Site News, who is a correspondent on the Fault Lines documentary, The Night Won't End, on Al Jazeera English. The film won the RTS Television Journalism Award and an Overseas Press Club Award. Sharif was also a producer here at Democracy Now! And tonight will be one of the last nights that Steal the Story, Please, the documentary about Democracy Now!, will be screening at the IFC Theater here in New York about the 30 years of Democracy Now! And independent media. It features Sharif Abdelkadous and Juan Gonzalez. And Nermeen Sheikh will also be there, also in the film. I'll be there doing the Q&A with the director, Carl Diehl, and Tia Lesson. And the moderator will be Elliot Page. You can check our website at democracynow.org under events to click through for tickets. This is Democracy Now!, democracynow.org. I'm Amy Goodman with Juan Gonzalez. As we turn now to Lebanon, where the acclaimed conservationist Mona Khalil has died after being wounded in an Israeli strike on her beachside home in the village of Mansouri 2 weeks ago. The 76-year-old environmentalist spent more than 25 years trying to protect endangered sea turtles. Her work helped turn a stretch of southern Lebanon's coastline into one of the most important nesting sites for endangered sea turtles in the eastern Mediterranean. Mona Khalil lived in what came to be known as the Orange House, her grandmother's home, which she helped transform into a refuge for endangered loggerhead and green sea turtles and a small ecotourism site. She trained a generation of volunteers in ecological conservation and in documenting sea turtle nesting activity along the coast. An Israeli strike hit her home June 4th, and Khalil and her housekeeper, who reportedly sustained less severe injuries, were rushed to the hospital. After 2 weeks in hospital, Mona Khalil died Friday. The Israeli military said in a statement, Khalil, quote, was not a target of the IDF and that there is no known IDF strike in which she was injured, unquote. This is a clip of Mona Khalil talking about why people should support the sea turtles from the 2012 documentary film directed by Ramin Francis Asadi called The Orange House.
4: And the truth is, you don't need much money for this project. Not really. You need a few things to buy, okay, and to maintain and keep the work going on. But the rest, people should help. This is not a project that belongs to me. It belongs to Lebanon. It belongs to the whole world. The turtles are not mine.
2: Well, for more on the life and legacy of Mona Khalil, we're joined now from Beirut by Rami Kashab. He's a herpetologist. That's an expert on reptiles and amphibians. He grew up in Al-Mansouri village, where he met Mona Khalil as a young person and started volunteering with her. He calls her his second family. Rami, our deepest condolences on the death of Mona. If you can talk about who Mona Khalil was, it's hard to refer to her in the past tense.
13: Muna was, thank you for hosting me and for shedding the light on Muna's story and her murder case. Muna was a very, like, she was reincarnated, like, embodiment of passion, of, she's the first person who brought the idea of conservation to a country that were not aware that they have sea turtles whatsoever. She, she's a change maker. She's a, and she's a mother at the same time. She's a mother to everyone she loved and to the turtles she was taking care of. She was that passionate about all this. Muna was, like, when she came, she didn't know anything about the turtles. She just loved them and she wanted to come back to Lebanon and to spend her days at the Orange House, at the beach house she spent her childhood at. And by pure coincidence, she actually stumbled upon her first sea turtle on Al Mansouri Beach. And that turtle started the whole project, the whole initiative. She discovered her passion in 1999. And in the year 2000, she started protecting, conserving, training to be the first and probably the most important conservation person in Lebanon on the Middle East. And she, since then, she probably took care of more than hundreds of thousands of sea turtles. She made sure the next generation see her her legacy, that the beach remained virgin, remained protected for all the kids to see. She founded something called the OCTC, or Orange House Project Children Turtle Club, which was focused actually on children, for children to learn to get excited about sea turtles, because they don't get such opportunity elsewhere in Lebanon, especially back then or a decade ago. The Orange House became more than just her house. It became a meeting point for all the people passionate about this kind of project. Some people spent one day with her. Some people spent, some people like myself spent more than a decade with Muna, and she inspired all of us. Many of people and the kids who've been through Muna, they went later, they went into conservation work, they went into environmental work. And until today, Muna is, as you could see, as everyone could see, Muna was like a symbol of hope, of life, and of resistance in South Lebanon. And probably that's one of the reasons she was killed, because they are trying to make the area uninhabitable. They are trying to kill the hope of Lebanese people and make them think they don't want to return. Muna insisted on staying in the South Lebanon. She was sure, because she is not associated, she's just a person who loves the beach, who loves her garden, who wants to stay in peace. She was sure she is not a target, but that was not the case, unfortunately.
14: And Rami, could you talk about how you first met her and your relationship, and also the last time you spoke to her?
13: So I met Muna when I was still in school. I was in the early 2010-2011. I met her first by mistake. I was a kid from the Al Mansouri town. I was on the beach swimming like everyone else. And I already loved animals and snakes and stuff like that. By pure coincidence, we were at the same place at the same time. I saw Muna opening a nest and baby sea turtles started pouring out of the sand. I went crazy. I was so excited about it. I asked Muna if I can come and help. She was happy to hear that as well, so because no one offered her help from around. She told me to come to her the next season to volunteer with them the next season. So I did that. I thought she was just trying to get rid of me at that moment, but I did that anyway. And ever since then, we were inseparable. We were doing 5 a.m. beach monitoring for sea turtles every single day since then. Muna taught me a lot about, not only about sea turtle conservation, but that the beach is a whole ecosystem. We have to protect the whole thing. We had the daily cleanups. We had people who spread awareness to people as well about what we do and all the sea turtles. It started as a volunteer work. It became my first paid job. Actually, as a kid, I was still a high school, at the high school. I didn't know any of that until Muna showed me the way. She was the person who told me to pursue my passion, my dream, no matter what, like she did. She also put me in the right direction when it comes to all the aspects of conservation work, actually. And she was never fully scientific. So she was never fully like She was never too scientific, but she was always so passionate that it was infectious to everyone around her, even if the people are not really environmental type. She was resisted a lot by the locals, by the people around, because they didn't understand what she did, because she was a black sheep to them. After a while, they ended up respecting her, because thanks to her, the beach remained virgin, remained clean, remained protected for their children and for their grandchildren, especially for the people in the area. I'm from Al Mansouri village.
2: I want to go to a clip from 2017 of Mona Khalil, conducted by the School of Global Development at the University of East Anglia.
15: I love children, and when I first started, when families started coming with their kids, I realized that the kids are the ones that are listening to me, not the parents. The parents, they come here to have fun, drink, and celebrate. But when I sit with them on the table we're having and talk to them, it is the kids. So I shifted from talking to adults to kids. So for the last 16 years, I've been talking to kids. Now my kids are university people, young people. Some of them graduated and they're working. But anyway, I built a small little army. If I need anything, I call them. They run here.
2: 2017 interview with Mona Khalil, conducted by the School of Global Development at the University of East Anglia, known for its work on climate change. Rami, in this last 30 seconds, your final thoughts as she talks about mentoring young people and your attendance at her funeral.
13: So her funeral didn't happen yet. She made sure that she got buried near the beach in the south. That was not possible yet. So we just attended the condolences with her family, but the funeral should happen in the, hopefully it can happen in the coming week if the ceasefire persists and nothing, we get no other surprises. We will make sure Mona is buried near the beach that she protected to overlook and to be the guardian angel there.
2: Kashab, we want to thank you so much for being with us. Herpetologist who studies amphibians and turtles, and environmental consultant from Al Mansouri village in southern Lebanon, where he met and worked with Mona Khalil as a young person. Coming up, it's primary day today in Maryland, in Utah, and here in New York. We'll talk about the DSA here in the city. Stay with us.

0: Juan Gonzalez. Today is primary day here in New York, as well as in Maryland and Utah, with a runoff in South Carolina. In several of the races, it's a battle between different wings of the Democratic Party amidst the rise of one group in particular, DSA, the Democratic Socialists of America. In New York City, the DSA has a packed slate of 10 candidates across congressional, state assembly, and Senate races. In the 13th congressional district, the DSA is backing organizer Daria Lisa Avila Chevalier against incumbent Adriano Espaillat. And in the 7th district race for outgoing Congressmember Nydia Velazquez's seat, the DSA is backing union organizer Claire Valdez against Brooklyn Borough President Antonio Reynoso, who is backed by Congressmember Velazquez, as well as the Working Families Party. Earlier this month, Democracy Now! Covered a rally hosted by the New York City DSA in Brooklyn and spoke to some of the DSA-backed candidates in today's primaries. Democracy Now! Spoke to Ann Huntley and Conrad Blackburn, running for the state assembly from Brooklyn and Harlem, Abir Kawas, running for the state senate from Queens, and to New York State Assembly person Claire Valdez, running for Congress in New York's 7th congressional district.
1: People are really mobilized. I think they're outraged by the genocide. They're outraged by what ICE is doing. They're outraged by the Trump administration. And they want to see a Democratic majority that's going to fight for universal health care, for a truly deeply affordable housing, to stand up against, you know, the tech oligarchs and so many of the people who make our lives hard.
2: I know what it's like to have to make a choice between paying for rent and paying for daycare. I know what it's like to be concerned that when our lease is up, it will be the next family that's displaced from this community. I know what it's also like to really be very scared about how am I going to pay for my kids' college because I'm still paying off my own student loans.
3: The housing instability that people are facing in Harlem is due to the fact that the people in power are taking money from landlords, taking money from developers, and then turning around and telling people that they're fighting for housing. It's just not true. And so in this moment, we really have to fight back.
4: For me, as a Palestinian, to be at a rally for Democratic nominees and have Free Palestine signs after years and years and years of having elected officials not even ever take Palestine seriously, go through a genocide where people didn't even speak out about Palestine, this is such a momentous moment because it's really a change in political will and political history in the United States.
0: That was Abir Kawas, DSA candidate for the New York State Senate, as well as Conrad Blackburn and Ian Huntley, DSA candidates for New York State Assembly, and Claire Valdez, the DSA candidate for Congress. New York City Mayor Zoran Mamdani has also played a key role in the races, backing the DSA's congressional candidates, as well as former city controller Brad Lander, running as a progressive challenger to Congressmember Dan Goldman here in New York City. For more on the rise of the DSA in New York and beyond, we're joined by Liza Featherstone, columnist for Jacobin, freelance journalist, author of Selling Women Short, The Landmark Battle for Workers' Rights at Walmart. Her latest column is headlined, NYC socialists are trying to expand their electoral wins. So talk about the divided Democratic Party and the power of the DSA, the Democratic Socialists of America, in New York and beyond.
5: Sure. Well, in the larger scheme of things, the Democratic Party is really divided between the its corporate and pro-war wing, which is represented by the Democratic leadership, Chuck Schumer, Hakeem Jeffries, both of whom are New Yorkers, and it's more left wing, more grassroots base, and DSA in New York City is one of the very grassroots forces representing that base, and some of our contests, particularly the congressional contests, are really playing that out.
6: And Liza, as you well know, there have been other periods in American history where socialists have gained a local office, especially in mayoralties and city councils, hundreds during the early 1900s. New York City had a famous socialist congressman, Vito Marcantonio, from East Harlem in the 1940s. What is different in your estimation of this, because of this wave, because capitalism always

0: figured out a way to come back and to take back those seats.
1: Yeah. I mean, in some ways, Juan, it's similar, you know, in the sense that, you know, where socialists at that time, as now, were very strong at the neighborhood level and also made these bigger wins, you know, on the mayor level and congressional. And yet, as you point out, we still live in a capitalist society. That's true. But I think that something, you know, something that's a little bit different now is the real crisis on the national front in terms of the Trump administration, you know, a real, really signaling that the elite just doesn't care about democracy at all. And, you know, we're facing a climate crisis and an affordability crisis. And nationwide, as well as in New York, people are really looking for something else other than these corporate Democrats. So the socialists become sort of less, possibly less of a temporary local experiment and more of a genuine alternative that a lot of people are looking to.
0: And to what degree do you think some of these local elections in New York, I'm thinking specifically of the one in Brooklyn and Queens to replace the city of Velasquez, you're dealing with a relative newcomer to New York City in the candidate for the Democratic Socialist, originally from Texas, running against a fairly liberal Democrat, certainly not a socialist, but a fairly liberal Democrat. To what degree do you see greater divisions being sown in the progressive camp in a race like that?
1: Yeah, absolutely right. So that's a really interesting race because, as you point out, Nydia Velazquez is the power, the power broker and congresswoman who represented that seat for so long was certainly not a centrist or corporate Democrat. In fact, she was an early backer of Julia Salazar, who was the first socialist in this current wave of socialist electeds, and she was an early supporter of a ceasefire in Gaza. Like she's certainly not not one of the kind of Democrats that we usually go after, and she's very supportive of Antonio Reynoso, the borough president who is running for that seat right now. On the other hand, Claire Valdez is supported by Zoran Mamdani, the socialist mayor, and by
2: Nydia Velazquez supported Mamdani.
1: Yes. So you know the plot thickens, and also by DSA and also by the UAW, which the United Auto Workers, of which I am actually a member also. If I could a little bit explain that race, the Working Families Party is a very worthy but kind of disappointing formation. They have never had much of a ground game in terms of their organizing. They're very beholden to incumbent Democrats. And a lot of the decisions are made by nonprofit, nonprofits who don't have a particularly democratic structure in their organizations. And so it is a little bit of it does represent a little bit of a different form of left-wing power broking in which the DSA and the unions feel that they represent a more grassroots, more democratic. And I will also say, I think at stake in that election is, you know, obviously it's going to be a decent congressperson compared to the horrors that are mostly, you know, representing us in that body. You know, either Antonio Reynoso or Claire Valdez is going to be a decent congressman, a congressperson. But Claire Valdez kind of represents a vision for what many of us think electoral engagement should be. She was a member organizer in our union. You know, she was active in DSA. Well, we're like a lot of us on the left feel that our elected leaders should come out of our movements. They shouldn't just be, you know, lifelong politicians who, you know, we have, who our relationship is that we sit down every 4 years and have an endorsement meeting with them.
2: You have both the focus on local issues with the DSA, but also the issue of Palestine. In this last 30 seconds, if you can talk about that being an engine of change in these elections in 2026.
1: Absolutely. In another race in Harlem, Daria Lisa Avila Chevalier is challenging Adriano Espaillat, longtime Democrat in that seat, in that congressional seat. Daria Lisa was a student organizer, Students for Palestine organizer. And she was also a field lead for Zohran Mamdani's campaign, and that race we nobody really expected that she was going to topple Adriano Espaillat or get as close as she has, but it's really going to be much closer than expected, and she might even win, and the reason is Palestine. People are absolutely disgusted with the U.S. relationship with Israel, absolutely appalled by the killing that we've seen and the feeling that our tax dollars are going towards that. As Democracy Now! Viewers have been seeing all day the violence in that region, and it's just, you know, finally we have some politicians, some leaders who are willing to stand up and say that that's what it is, and that they're not going to be taking money from AIPAC, you know, the Israel interest group, and I think that that's the same. You know, we have the same dynamic in the Claire Valdez race, even though Antonio Reynoso is probably not getting much money from AIPAC or any money at all. He's not really like an Israel asset, but Claire is a real fighter on the Palestine issue, and has the most anti-imperialist platform of any congressional candidate ever.
2: Liza Featherstone, we want to thank you for being with us, columnist for Jacobin. We'll link to your piece, NYC Socialists Are Trying to Expand Their Electoral Wins. Special thanks to our Democracy Now! Fellows, Amba Gargarian and Diego Ramos. Coming up, MAGA Inc., a guide to Trump's world of crypto czars, tech titans, and prison profiteers. Back in 20 seconds.

0: Singh Kaim, performing in our Democracy Now! Studio. This is Democracy Now!, democracynow.org. I'm Amy Goodman with Juan Gonzalez. We end today's show looking at MAGA Inc., the name of a new report by CorpWatch, looking at what it calls Trump's world of crypto czars, tech titans, and prison profiteers. The report examines how many of President Trump's allies are profiting from his second presidency. We go now to London, where we're joined by Protap Chatterjee, executive director of CorpWatch. Protap, thanks so much for being with us. Tell us what you found. Describe MAGA Inc.
1: Thank you, Amy. What we've discovered, taking a deep dive into the business that profited from Trump, you can group many of them into these categories, the crypto czars and the tech titans and the prison profiteers. The crypto czars are companies like World Liberty Financial, which is actually a Trump family venture between his sons and the sons of Steve Witkoff. And what they're doing is they're cashing in on the cryptocurrency boom, together with companies like Tether. And what they do is they sell stable coins and decentralized finance. So these are schemes by which you can move money anonymously around the world, something that drug dealers, gun manufacturers or gun dealers and criminals love. This is the sort of business that is now benefiting the Trump family. So this is the first aspect. He himself and his family have basically taken a cut of those proceeds and literally doubled his fortune from probably $3 billion to about $6 billion purely by taking a cut out of these proceeds. The second group of people we're looking at are the tech titans. So these are the OpenAI, companies like OpenAI and companies like Oracle that are running vast databases. And they have been, their data is being used by companies like Palantir. And so Trump, the day after he was elected, brought Larry Ellison and Sam Altman of OpenAI to the White House. And he said that he would be helping them get energy for these data centers. And one of the key things that you need for a data center is an uninterrupted supply of power. So this means that he has is giving contracts to people like Kelsey Warren, who runs energy transfer pipelines, and they are supplying gas to data centers in Texas, in places like Abilene in central Texas, in Amarillo, San Antonio. And this is extremely profitable, but it also has a huge impact on local groundwater supplies. We're talking a quarter trillion worth of gallons of water being used by data centers across the country, and it's going to double. So this is a huge, huge problem. But not only that, the data that they're using and vacuum up is going to companies like Palantir, another big Trump supporter. And Palantir is using this data to help ICE round up people throughout the country and to provide to the Pentagon to use for things like Project Maven to target people in wars in countries like Iran. In fact, the Menab strike, the girls' school that was hit early on in Operation Epic Fury, was a result of Palantir's data gathering, data analysis. So this is a huge problem because these companies, these profiteers, are supporting Trump and now they're reaping the benefits. But perhaps the biggest amount of money has come from gone to the prison profiteers. So companies like Geo Group and CoreCivic in New York, Geo Group, which runs the Delaney detention center in New Jersey, CoreCivic, which runs huge detention centers in places like Leavenworth, Kansas, and in California City. So they, particularly a company called CSI Aviation, that has, it's an air broker company. They essentially operate airlines to deport people from the United States to countries like Brazil and the Honduras. They shackle prisoners and they deport them. And they literally are the biggest beneficiary of new federal contracts. So these are some of the people. The CEO of CSI is a man by the name of Alan Way, another big fundraiser for Trump. So these are the people that we think are profiting the most out of MAGA, the business of deportation, the business of gathering data and analyzing for and also the crypto scams by which people's money is being transferred anonymously and profit is being made by the Trump family themselves.
2: And Pranab, I wanted to ask you, some folks are missing from this analysis. First of all, in the tech titans, would you also include companies like Amazon and Musk's empire of Tesla and SpaceX as well? And also all of these different divisions, as you describe it, of Trump's of MAGA Incorporated, depend on finance capital. They also depend or are underwritten largely by private equity firms like Blackstone and Apollo, KKR, Carlyle Group.
0: And Prathap, you have 30 seconds.
1: Yes. Well, the biggest profiteer out of this, the banking companies, are really Cantor Fitzgerald, run by the sons of Howard Lutnick, the U.S. Secretary of Commerce. And they have made literally a killing in providing money for the data centers and also for crypto companies like Tether and World Liberty Financial. These are the people that have made the most money out of it. Of course, companies like Amazon also provide the data, the cloud support for immigration.
0: Prathap, we're going to have to end it there, but we're going to continue in a post show and post online at democracynow.org. Prathap Chatterjee, Executive Director of CorpWatch, will link to your new report, MAG Inc., A Guide to Trump's World of Crypto Czars, Tech Titans, and Prison Profiteers. I'll be tonight at the IFC for the final screening of the film about Democracy Now! Steal the Story. Please go to democracynow.org. But we're going to continue in a post show and post.
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2: Welcome to Native America Calling. I'm Sean Spruce. This week, Native historian Donovan Sprague is speaking at nearly a dozen events marking the 150th anniversary of the Battle of Greasy Grass. His ancestor, Chief Hump, was one of the key tribal leaders who defeated the 7th Cavalry, resisting the U.S. government's drive to force Plains tribes onto reservations. Today on our show, we'll speak with Sprague and other descendants, including Ernie LaPointe, the great-grandson of Sitting Bull, on the continuing influence of this monumental battle. We're back after the news.

0: This is National Native News. I'm Jill Freitas. The nation's 575 federally recognized tribes are now eligible for conservation grants from the National Park Service. And as KJZZ's Gabriel Pietrasio reports, a new digital tool is designed to help them navigate the bureaucracy.
1: The Land and Water Conservation Fund has been around since 1964.
2: It receives about $900 million each year from offshore oil and gas royalties, not taxpayer dollars, to support conservation and outdoor recreation nationwide. And yet I had never heard of the program.
1: Starlin Rose Miller is from the Little Shell Chippewa Tribe of Montana. She's with the nonprofit Wilderness Society, which launched the new online hub.
2: Tribal governments are so busy. We thought if we could put a hub up designed in partnership with indigenous-led orgs, agencies, nonprofits, that it could be helpful.
1: The fund has aided more than 47,000 projects in nearly every county nationwide. For National Native News, I'm Gabriel Pietrasio.
0: High energy costs are a fact of life in remote, rural Alaska with few easy answers. A brother and sister team from Bethel recently won top honors at an innovation competition hosted from the University of Alaska Fairbanks. As KYUK's Evan Erickson reports, they are committed to being part of the solution.
3: Fraternal twins Drini and Viosa Palumbi have more in common than the same birthday. So far, their education and career paths have followed side by side. The brother and sister graduated from high school with college credit gained through the ANSEP program and are currently studying mechanical engineering at the University of Alaska Anchorage. The Palumbi twins are busy advancing a prototype of a device that attaches to home boilers and aims to reduce heating costs in cold weather climates.
4: Essentially, it takes heat that would have been wasted by the boiler and just repurposes it to heat incoming water.
3: Their Arctic Heat Recovery System design earned the top prize and $21,000 at the Alaska Innovation Competition hosted by the University of Alaska Fairbanks. The same day, the pair celebrated their 20th birthday.
5: During the finals of that competition, we still had finals for our semester course, and stresses were high. It was a lot of good news that day.
3: This summer, the Palumbis are both in Washington, D.C., interning with a wildlife conservation nonprofit. In their off hours, they're plugging away at their prototype.
4: On my table right in front of me, we have a couple thermocouples and sensors. We're in two separate apartments, but we take turns whose room carries all the junk.
3: Drini says the heat recovery concept is nothing new, but that it's so far been focused on large-scale commercial applications.
4: I guess a lot of people just don't see a profit margin in developing it for Alaskan citizens, like residents, to use, but we're not really in it for the profit. We're in it because it's clean, it saves oil, it saves money, it saves pollutants from entering the atmosphere. It's just good all around.
3: Friends and family in Bethel, where fuel prices have recently spiked due to the war in Iran, are eager to be the first to test the device. The Palumbis say it has the potential to save homeowners thousands of dollars per year. They say the money they earned at this year's Arctic Innovation Competition is going directly into making the heat recovery system a reality. The second-generation Albanian-Americans credit their mother for pushing them to apply together for the competition.
5: One of the core values is being like very family oriented. So I guess that's always been why we've been like gravitated towards doing the same things, because we've always been close.
3: Both say they could end up specializing in different engineering fields down the road. But for now, they say they're enjoying being a team as long as they can. In Bethel, I'm Evan Erickson.
0: And I'm Jill Freitas.
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9: This is Native America Calling. I'm Sean Spruce. For generations, Native families have passed down stories of their relatives who fought in the historic Battle of the Greasy Grass. Jody Rave Spotted Bear, a Native journalist and editor-in-chief of the online news site Buffalo's Fire, traces her lineage to Bears with Horns, a warrior who died on that battlefield. His younger sister was instrumental in keeping his legacy going. Similarly, Lakota historian Donovan Sprague tracks his family ancestry back to the renowned leaders Crazy Horse and Chief Hump. And Ernie LaPointe actively nurtures the legacy of his great-grandfather Sitting Bull for future generations. Today on our show, we'll speak with those who trace their lineage to Native leaders and warriors connected to the Battle of Greasy Grass. We also want to hear from listeners today who have a direct connection to the battle. Share your family's history by calling 1-800-996-2848. That number is also 1-800-99-NATIVE, and you can also comment on our website and social media pages. Joining us now on Zoom from Lead, South Dakota, is Ernie LaPointe, great-grandson of Sitting Bull. He is Lakota and a U.S. Army veteran. Ernie, good morning, and welcome back to Native America Calling.
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9: Joining us from Rapid City, South Dakota, en route to Montana, is Donovan Sprague. He is a historian, archivist, and a professor at Sheridan College. He is also a descendant of Chief Hump and Crazy Horse, and he is a citizen of the Cheyenne River Sioux Tribe. Donovan, good morning to you as well, and welcome back to the show.
11: Good morning. I'm Petuwashtay.
9: And joining us from the Greasy Grass Battlefield site in southeastern Montana is Jody Rave Spotted Bear. She is the executive director of the Indigenous Media Freedom Alliance and editor-in-chief of Buffalo's Fire. She is Mandan, Hedatsa, and Minikonju Lakota. Jody, welcome back to Native America Calling. Good morning to you as well.
12: Yeah, Shana, that's Gosha. Greetings to everyone.
9: Thank you so much for these warm greetings from our guests. And Jody, the site of the Battle of Greasy Grass is located on the Real Bird Family Ranch there in southeast Montana. You and other members of Buffalo's Fire are attending the commemoration this week. What do you want to convey about this event?
12: Yes, we have, today we have staff members arriving from Washington, D.C., from Bismarck, from Standing Rock, and Alaska, and we have a local team on the ground, and if I had anything to share with people, I would encourage folks to go to buffalosfire.com, and we have a live blog that will be kicking in with reporters on the ground at various events for about the next 3-4 days, I would say. We also have a memorial wall, and we have a recording teepee set up. So we're here to document all of the oral histories that we have been hearing from people over the last, I would say, 8 months since planning really started kicking off for this event.
9: Jody, for someone who has visited the battlefield many times, can you tell there are a lot more people, a lot more excitement, a lot more energy there this year than in the past?
12: Oh, yes. This is, I would say, probably the most energy and coordination that has ever occurred on this site for Native peoples, for the Oshetiashokowi, and a lot of other nations are joining in from around the country. The camp is, today's really the start of the camp day and tomorrow. So, that is what is happening. There's we have an agenda for this entire event on buffalosfire.com. We have stories on there, and there's not been anything like this ever planned. And I can add one more thing that, in the past when we hit these milestones for the commemoration, like 25 years ago, they had a commemoration. And a lot of this activity was happening at the Little Bighorn National Monument their area on their stages. And a number of Native folks that were a part of that said, we're going to do it different this year. We don't need to be a part of the National Park Service agenda. We're going to stage our own events. So that is when the Rilbird family offered up their land, which is the original encampment site from 150 years ago. And yeah, it's exciting. You know, the excitement could be felt from the first planning meeting last summer.
9: Jody, you say doing it different, and that's a good segue to my next question. I want to know, in your lifetime, the perception of the battle that occurred. Has it changed?
12: You know, it changed in what way?
9: In the way it's presented, and the perspectives of all parties that were present and active during that battle.
12: Oh, yes. You know, one thing that we see happening, and this is from a journalist perspective, is that there is more importance placed on the oral tradition. Of course, that's always had a real solid place within our families, our communities. But because we've had that oral tradition, you know, it's those stories weren't always documented. And that is one thing that I had noticed just attending the planning meetings as a part of the communications team, is that even though they were supposed to be logistics meetings, there were so many people that stood up and shared their family history. And these aren't recorded in any books, which is where Buffalo's Fire, you know, came up with the idea that there's so many stories I haven't heard or read, and a lot of other people don't know. So we have our teepee set up. We're probably going to do a second one and recording all the people who have a story to share.
9: And Jody, you, like our other guests and some of these folks who you describe, have a direct family connection. You're a descendant of Bear with Horns who died during the fighting. Tell us what you know about him and how his story came to be passed down over all these years.
12: Yes, I have. We have, of course, a lot of people in our family that are proud of our family history. I mean, there's a lot more stories there, but my aunt Mary Lee Johns, in particular, is the historian in our family, and she loves to tell these stories. And so she's always talked about Bear with Horns, and then our grandma, Lucy Poor Buffalo, who in her younger days her name was Grows in a Day. And yeah, the story that stuck with me most is how you had the big encampment, and it was filled with, you know, families, with children, elders, women, and the warriors. And when the 7th Cavalry attacked the camp, my grandmother, Grows in a Day, great-great-grandmother, Grows in a Day, was present. And then on the day of the battle, she went to the site with her mother to look for Bear with Horns, and because he hadn't returned. And you know, on that particular day, you know, we know it was a hot day, and the cavalry soldiers' bodies had started to bloat, to expand, and that was the memory she carried as a little girl. She was probably about seven, eight years old, so old enough to remember. And she described those bodies as looking like big sacks of flour, you know, laying up on the battlefield.
9: Yeah, geez. It's those types of graphic images, I think, that really stay with people and really underscore what happened on that day 150 years ago. Really, really fascinating to hear you share some of this family history, Jody. Now, the stories that you're collecting And ultimately, you're going to have this digital memorial wall. Tell us a little bit more about what you hope this project will ultimately add up to.
12: Yeah, so for the memorial wall, as we're doing the family oral history recordings, we'll be having people post on the memorial wall. And, you know, it's really important that we remember our family histories and share them and preserve them for future generations, because the people that are here right now, they do know the stories. You know, my family is just one example, but, and just to show, you know, why these stories are still alive, the Battle of Little Bighorn is not that far removed. 150 years might sound like mm-hmm. a long time to a younger person, but, you know, we have a photo of my dad with his great-grandmother, Lucy Poor Buffalo, and that's a close history. And so we want people not only to record their stories, but we want to share these names with people all over the world and remember our relatives who fought and died here to preserve a way of life that was so important to them and that they cherished. You know, I'm here at the main teepee encampment right now, so I'm looking at the Oglala teepees that have gone up. The Suchongu or the Rosebud tribe has set their teepees up. I can see the...
9: We're going to have to take a short break here, and we'll come back and continue our conversation. In a rare display of bipartisanship, the U.S. Senate approved a landmark affordable housing bill. But Native housing advocates say it neglects specific mention of the population that is disproportionately most affected by the high cost of housing. We'll hear more on the next Native America Calling.

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0: Thank you for listening to Native America Calling. I'm Sean Spruce. We are speaking with direct descendants of warriors and leaders of the Battle of Greasy Grass, also known as the Battle of Little Bighorn. We're discussing what their ancestors passed down and why this battle continues to be explored 150 years later. You can join this conversation today with your comments and questions. The number is 1-800-996-2848. Once again, that number is 1-800-996-2848. Join today's discussion on the commemoration of the Battle of Greasy Grass 150 years later. Once again, that number, 1-800-996-2848. One of our guests, Jody Rave Spotted Bear, is on the battlefield site today. And before we bring in our next guest, Ernie LaPointe, I want to give Jody a chance to wrap up. And just, Jody, any other thoughts or comments you want to share with our listeners before we move on to Ernie?
1: I'd like to say is that all nations are welcome, even though we have a main teepee camp with the allied nations from back on that battlefield day. There is camping sites surrounding the main teepee encampment, and people are sure welcome to come and participate in the many activities that are happening. I was mentioning earlier that the National Park Service has their own agenda, but this year all the allied nations said, let's plan this on our own terms. And so there's an entire schedule. And again, that's all available on the buffaloesfire.com website. And it feels good to be here. It feels good to see all the teepees coming up. We've been here for about 4 days and watching everything unfold.
0: It sounds like an absolutely wonderful event, Jody, and thank you so much for taking the time to talk with our listeners today. Ernie LaPointe joins us now, great-grandson of Sitting Bull. Ernie, your great-grandfather, beyond the fighting age at the time of the battle, so he wasn't actively engaged in the combat, but why was his leadership at the time so vital? Let's start there for our listeners.
2: Well, I think mostly, he was, as most people identify with what they call leaders of the tribes, he was a spokesperson, a caretaker, and a provider. And his most vital life during that time was he was a sun dancer. And he gave his blood, sweat, and tears in the Sundance arena. And through it, he gets visions. You know, he got visions to, you know, for the people and for the future. And this is how he was told of the encroachment of the Black Hills in 1874, when they discovered gold here in the Black Hills. And so he did a sun dance in this little, in a place called Deer Medicine Rocks in Montana. But he had a vision quest in a place just north of a place called Carterville in Montana. He did a vision. And through there, he was informed of, you know, what the future was coming to. So he did the sun dance, and through the sun dance, he was given a vision also of soldiers falling in the camp. And the voice said, I give you these, for they have no ears. But he also told him, tell the people, do not take the spoils. In other words, don't take their clothes, their food, horses, weapons, or nothing. He says, leave them as they lay. And he said that would be the outcome. The outcome for that would be, you know, positive, but didn't say how. But then on the other hand, I can understand the anger the people had against the troops. So, you know, what happened to, they took the clothes and they, some of them were scalped, there were many things done to them, you know, except for Custer. They left him laying there, and the Cheyenne women is the ones who stuck all these sewing sticks in his ears so he can hear better in the spirit world. And also heard from some elders, from the friends of mine, they said they even stuck a stick up his penis to say that what he did to the Cheyenne women in at the Ouachita in Oklahoma. So these are things, you know, that's never been told anywhere, you know, from history books. Historians always try to keep the events, you know, from telling the truth. So You know, he was more of an inspirational leader than he was, you know, really a combat thing. When he was younger, he was, I guess, but he, as he got older, he was more of a advisor and like a protector for the people.
0: Ernie, one of the qualities that I've always been really fascinated by and I admire very much about great leaders like your great-grandfather Sitting Bull is that they must have been really good at organizing people. They must have been really effective of that in being able to get people together. So I'm interested in learning more about how Sitting Bull was effective in uniting so many tribes to fight the U.S. government.
2: Well, actually, after the vision he had at Cartersville, he sent word out, you know, and they said in them days, the word that went out was faster than the internet or telegraph or telephones, you know. Uh-huh. So he wanted to have a meeting with the people and how they were going to deal with the encroachment of the sacred Black Hills, which was by the Treaty of 1868 was, you know, said it was Lakota. I mean, it belonged to the natives. I mean, he never signed the treaty because he knew they were never going to keep the word. So, but he was told this. So he sent word out to have a meeting, see how they were going to deal with the government encroaching into the Black Hills. And that's how people came to meet with him. And eventually the place near the Dear Medicine Rocks, all the horses were eating up all the grass and there were hardly no food. So they sent scouts up. And the ones from the west came back and said there was a large herd of antelope around the greasy grass, so they moved over there. And that's where the hunts had, and they were feasting on these antelope, and when they weren't expecting Custer to show up, you know, it was just, they were just going to have a meeting there and, you know, do a planning on how to deal with the government. And that's how he got the people together. And, you know, the historians I've read, Utley's book, he said they came as, you know, nations. They didn't, because a lot of them were still at the agencies. You know, they just, some of them broke away. And some of them didn't go to the agencies. They were kind of like, you know, they call them hostiles, you know, the white man did. So, but then, you know, they heard the news, so they came to the Little Bighorn to join up with people. And they weren't camped like, you know, Oglalas, Minikojus, Hukpapas, and all this. I think the bigger group was the Hukpapas, because they were the southern end. And there was his followers, you know, was with him. But the rest of them were just scattered, you know, the Cheyennes, the Arapahoes, they all showed up and they just camped along the Little Bighorn, you know, on the west side of the river. And that's how they would come together, and they were going to, I mean, they kept showing up every day. I had a friend of mine tell me his grandfather's name was Knife Chief. He was arriving on the 26th June, when the battle was still going on, you know, parts of it. And when he was arriving with his group of a couple of people, you know, they were just kind of joining. And there was others showing up later because, you know, they didn't come right at the moment. So it was a heck of a deal there, I guess, you know. And then all the things that the historians say, you know, they want to hear the truth. If you tell them the truth, they don't want to hear it. You know?
0: That's why we have you on our show today, Ernie. We've got a couple of callers on the line. I'm going to take them both. First up is Tapeziwin Tolman, who is listening online in Washington, D.C. Hello, you are on the air.
3: Hi, I'm in Pullman, Washington, on the West Coast, actually.
0: Oh, my bad. Wrong coast. Okay.
3: Yeah, no worries. No worries. I love your show, and thank you to the elder there sharing for our people to, you know, and for all people to be able to hear our people's history from our own words, and that's really important. And I'm grateful that our people are on that journey to get the truth out in our own words about our own families. And that's why I wanted to share today. I'm descendant of a woman named Rocky Butte. She was also known as Cowboy. Throughout her lifetime, her name was Ian Chewita. And she was a Dakota woman that survived what's called the massacre at White Stone Hill in modern day Culm, North Dakota in 1863. And then following a couple, you know, decades later, she was at the Little Bighorn. She was at Greasy Grass, and she was known to be, and she's remembered as being the only woman in the surround. And the surround is what our Lakota Dakota people called the circle of horses of the men warriors who were circling on what's known as Custer's Last Stand Hill. And it was that last surviving contingent of the 7th Cavalry. And she was known to be the only woman on horseback and remembered. And she has four living great-grandchildren currently, and they are my father, Eugene Pepper Young, and my three aunts, his three little sisters, Sharon, Debbie, and Betty Jean. And they all live in the community of Long Soldier in Fort Yates, North Dakota.
0: Mm.
3: And we've carried that history forward, and we really honor and are really grateful to be her grandchildren.
0: Okay.
3: One thing that I wanted to share with the people is how history gets it wrong. There's a caption on her pictures in the North Dakota Historical Society, and it says, Rocky Butte, or cowboy, was rumored to be a man. She wore men's riding pants underneath her dress. And I believe that was because of the Western American culture, the colonial culture, that had a hard time grasping and understanding that our women could join in battle. And for me, as a mother, and I think those mothers and parents and relatives who have loved ones that they watch over, that if an army was coming to kill you, to take your home and to kill your family and kill your children, I don't believe that it's far-fetched that our women stood up and fought alongside with our men.
0: Mm-hmm.
3: And because she was a survivor already of the White Stone Hill, you know, people call it a battle, but it was also a massacre. She had already survived that as a young woman. And so now, fast forward 20 years, she decided to fight. And she got on her horse and she fought with the men. And she's remembered on Standing Rock and by our large family that lives everywhere now as the only woman in the surround who rode on horseback with the men.
0: That is one fascinating, amazing story. I'm so glad you called in today from Pullman, Washington to share that family history with our listeners. Thank you again. Let's go now to Regina, who is listening in Pine Ridge, South Dakota on Keeley Radio. Good morning, Regina. You're on the air now.
4: Good morning. Thank you. My great grandfather was close to Red Cloud, Mahpia Luta. He was the chief at the time of Little Bighorn. And it was Sitting Bull who had a dream that the soldiers were coming. Now, this is after they signed the treaty and wanted to be sovereign. And the United States wanted peace. Peace with the treaty, so that's where, so our people didn't expect anything because the United States said they wanted no more wars between our country and their country. So we lived in peace, and then 8 years later, here comes the cavalry. Sitting Bull had a dream that they were coming, so the soldiers are coming. They're going to kill all our men, women, children, even the dogs and their horses. And so the men went out, and Mahpia Luta sent scouts out to the different reservations or different tribes that were under our protection. And they brought their soldiers and got ready for the soldiers to come in. And Custer, from history, he violated his command orders, and he came in with Benteen and Reno. And Kruger didn't miss his unit because when he looked at it, the headmen from all the different tribes that brought soldiers, that brought the warriors, were standing on a hill with their I can't remember what they call them. I'm losing a lot of words here. But anyway, whenever one went up, whoever was under that went into battle. So it was well strategized. And that strategized was by Red Cloth, Mahbialuta. And Crook watched it. He didn't commit his unit, but watched it, watched what happened. And there was already a society of women warriors, who also went with the men. And they called them brave-hearted women, Chante Ujitika. And there was another one called Gatela. And these Gatela go into the battlefield or whatever and strip them down or whatever they did. But after Little Big Horn, and before that, they built decoy tents and so forth, and the Two-Spirit people, you call them Two-Spirit now, they were there walking around, stirring the pot, so the soldiers thought the people, they were going to surprise them.
0: Uh-huh.
4: And went in with Benteen and Reno. He wanted to be the hero. He wanted to be a president of the United States. And they said he was dressed exactly like his soldiers that went in, but our people recognized him anyway. We wanted him alive. And so after the battle, the former speaker here actually said, yeah, he wasn't stripped, because everybody was saying, oh yeah, anyway, what he did was he actually committed suicide. So our people don't touch people who commit suicide. They don't address them or anything.
0: We're getting a really good history lesson here today on Native America Calling, folks, where we have callers joining the conversation as well as our guests. We just heard from Regina in Pine Ridge, South Dakota, a Keeley listener. We're going to take a short break. We're going to come back, and we will continue our conversation with our guest today. We have Ernie LaPointe on the line, and we also have yet to hear from Donovan Sprague, who joins us as well. So stay with us. We'll be right back and continue this conversation.

0: 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I'm Sean Spruce, and we're speaking today with descendants of those who fought at the Battle of Greasy Grass. 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One of our guests today, Ernie LaPointe, is the great-grandson of Sitting Bull. And Ernie, we had a couple of callers earlier, and they talked about women warriors, brave-hearted women, as they are described. Can you tell us a little bit more about the role of women warriors there at Greasy Grass and maybe some other notable battles and events there in Lakota history?
1: Well, I don't really have much information about the women warriors, but I remember my granduncles, they were the ones that was telling us what they seen, what they experienced at the Little Bighorn. And I was probably about 5 years old. We were living at home on the res when they used to come and, visit. We had one of our granduncles stayed with us. His name was Refuses Them, but Buffalo Bill Cody gave him a title, John Sitting Bull. He wasn't Sitting Bull's son. He was a stepson, but he gave him that name. And his half-brother was Little Soldier. And they had a friend, Dewey Beard. He used to all come to our little cabin, and my mother would put up a shade for him, and they'd sit out there, and she'd make them coffee and stuff, and she'd take it out to them. They never sat in chairs. They had these little bamboo-looking backstops, like a back of a chair, and they'd sit on the ground. And they were in their 80s and 90s. They could jump up and walk around. And it's kind of hard to do that anymore with my age, but I seen them guys do that, and one of them was a deaf mute, so they talked with hand signals, and my mother knew how to do that, and she would listen to them, talk to them, while they were talking to each other. And then at night, she would get us together in the house, and she would lay down a quilt on the floor, and she would tell us what they said. And they spoke mostly about the Little Bighorn battle that they experienced. And one of the things, this is a story that I they asked me to talk about, my experience, what I know at the Little Bighorn Visitor Center one time. And I told this story. And since then, I never was invited back. So I guess they didn't want me to, the park rangers didn't want to say that because they were young boys then. They were about 16, 17 years old. And they were up on the northern end of the camp. They had a big corral kind of built with their leather robes. I mean, there's sinew robes, and they had all these horses in there. They had more horses than people, it seemed like, he said, because a lot of the people that came had 2-3 horses, maybe 4, some of them. And they were put up there to make sure that the horses were inside of this corral thing. And then they heard this popping to the south, and they couldn't figure out what was going on. At that time, Rena was attacking the Hunkpapa village in the southern end. And while they were, trying to figure out if they should leave and get the horse and go join the

0: But all of a sudden, somebody yelled, and they looked to the east, and right there in a deep ravine, they call it, there was a column of soldiers coming up, four abreast. And they were getting close to the eastern edge of the little Bighorn River. So they started, they had those single shot rifles, and they were shooting at them, and all of a sudden, somebody from the those southern, south of them, was firing a rifle at them, one of them Winchester repeaters. And they shot two of them off the horse. And one of them they left, but they grabbed the second one, they put him on a horse. They didn't know who the soldiers were because it was hot, and they didn't know what they looked like. And he said they turned around, and the rout happened, they were trying to get on top of the hill. And it seemed like a moment, and there was warriors coming all around sides, and the battle, there was a fight there. And I was telling this story to all that when we were doing the Indian Memorial to the group of all the tribes that were there at having a meeting, and I told them about this. You know, this is a story that I knew, you know, that my grand uncles told. And there was a Cheyenne elder there, his name was Donald Many Bad Horses. And he told me, he says, "You know that story?" And I said, "Yeah." I said, I that's all I know. And he says, "Well," he says, "we know the story too." He said, "There was a girl," he said, "had a Winchester rifle that shot him off their horses." And they found out later that the guy that left laying on the thing was Indian Scott. I think it was Brugier or something like that was his name. And the other one was, they thought, figured it was Custer. He was shot in the chest. She shot him in the chest, and he was still alive, though, I guess. And they didn't want to hear that because they didn't want to hear the fact that it was a girl who shot Custer off his horse.
1: Okay.
0: So, you know, this is one of the stories that you know, that they talked about. And also, a little soldier said he watched the soldier get off his horse, take his sidearm, and kill the horse, use it as a barrier, you know. And he said, "If this man," he said, "this man knew he wasn't going to see the sunset." He said, "He killed the only thing that brought him there." He said, "If they would have beat us," he said, "how was he going to leave?" He said, "He killed the thing that brought him to this place."
1: So, Ernie, I've seen those photographs of, you know, they shot the horses to use as barriers, and I know in that big mass grave there at what they call Last Stand Hill, there's a lot of horses that are buried in there among the bodies as well. That's noted on that big giant memorial there. Donovan Sprague is a historian, archivist, and professor at Sheridan College. He's also a descendant of Chief Hump and Crazy Horse. He joins us now en route to Montana. And Donovan, I want to ask you about your relatives, Chief Hump and Crazy Horse. Can you briefly describe their roles in the battle?
2: Well, yes, both of them, Hump and Crazy Horse, were headmen, leaders. There are some accounts documented, and also oral history, that Hump actually had the largest number of warriors under him at the battle, and they fought closely together. Usually knew, you know, about where each other was, and then also several other family members were part of that, including two of Hump's brothers, Little Crow and Iron Thunder. So we had a number of our family were there. And I also wanted to mention too, like, you know, that the riders, that's so awesome that the riders are coming in. But like when Ernie said, the people who had not signed treaties, which included Hump and Crazy Horse, they never signed the treaty 1868. So they were labeled the hostiles. And so they were out here. It wasn't like, you know, a lot of people were coming from the agencies to join in this effort, this warfare, but they were already out here. So, they were kind of like right in the trenches already, because they had their camps were up and down the Tongue River from about Miles City down Montana down to Dayton, and then the Powder River area. And they had also been defending the people and warfare on the Bozeman Trail after Sand Creek in 1854, in a series of events that went right up the trail, including Fetterman, fight, wagon box fight, and then the Rosebud, which we just had the 150th of last week. And so, and then there's also the father hump and the son hump. So I have all of my history and story documented in a forthcoming book. So, it's not like I have to go and research it. I've done that for 25 years and it's in there, but a lot of people had the father of hump fighting at Little Bighorn, but my work is through winter counts. And so you look at all of our winter counts of important event of the year drawn on a hide, you know, recorded like that. And you see where Hump, the father, was killed in 1870. And a well-known battle with the Shoshone. Crazy Horse was there. It's in a lot of the books. But yet, some of the historians, non-Indian historians, bring him back to fight at Little Bighorn. But that was his son. He was 26 years old. So, I kind of have to read through the lines on some of that. But my name is Chunkahu Wakonti is my Lakota name, and that translates to Buffalo Hump. So that's the original name, and then they said, what is that word? And, oh, that's the hump on the buffalo. And I think it was probably General Miles when Hump was at Tongue River Cantonment, and he asked the same question, and after that they was calling him Chief Hump from Miles.
1: All right. Donovan, I want to ask you more about some of the presentations and speeches that you've been giving with regard to the 150th anniversary, but before we do that, I want to take one more caller. This is Jin, who is listening online in East Texas. Hello, Jin. Thank you so much for calling. If you could keep your comments to within a minute or two, because we're running low on time.
3: Well, thank you so much. I am just, my heart is just so big right now hearing all of these descendants, and I'm just loving all the stories, and I appreciate each one of these people and the fact that you've have afforded us this, and I'm just so grateful this program today, and I'll be re-listening to it a lot because it's just so beautiful, and thank you all so much.
1: Thank you for calling in, Jen, and I'm grateful to our guests and callers, too, for making this such a riveting conversation. Donovan, let's talk more about the presentations and speeches that you're giving. You're also on a commemoration planning committee, and you've traveled all through different Native communities and non-Native communities alike throughout the Great Plains. How are you reflecting on this battle and what we're talking about today with the upcoming 250th anniversary of the Declaration of Independence?
2: Well, yeah, I've done a number of presentations already since about April on the 150th, but, it's really a great celebration for the tribes. It's the most important, battle in our history and event of the year. And so I also look at the other side. Like last week I was with the Little Bighorn Associates with tours. We had three passenger buses full of people, tours into the greasy grass. But, for them, they look at a marker or something, from their family, and it's more of a reflection, And so you can understand, it means different things to different people depending on what side you were on, and also the same way with the accounts. It's very many accounts from whatever lens, wherever that person was, just like the women that were mentioned, that the heroism that was shown in riding horseback in the battle, and a lot of people don't realize that, and you can get these warrior accounts, and they were in that area, and they'll say, yes, I seen her riding, she came by here, and they'll add a little bit more, to that story. But just a great celebration, and I had the privilege of being a speaker at the 125th anniversary, and it doesn't seem like 25 years ago But I also I'm speaking with the National Monument there, but I'm also speaking for the with the tribes, and that's something I should mention also. The Real Bird property was mentioned as tribal land on the battlefield, but a lot of people don't realize that our tribe, Cheyenne River, and I'm Minnekoju and Cheyenne, because all of our men, headmen, warriors, married into the Cheyenne tribe. But we have 200 acres on the south end at Reno Creek. And so I've given a presentation there in the past when they first purchased that land to several of the chairmen were there. And so I'll be giving another presentation down there on the day of, on June 25th. And so that presentation will flow around the things that happened down there, you know, with Reno Creek and that portion of the battle.
1: Thank you, Donovan. We have time for one more question. And Ernie LaPointe, I want to ask you this, because you and a descendant of George Armstrong Custer were recently profiled in a New York Times article. And I know you've had some brief encounters with the Custer family over the years. What's your experience with them?
0: Yeah, well, sometime back in 2006, I was invited to the Monroe, Michigan to speak at you know, that's Custer's wife's hometown. And the guy invited me was Steve Alexander. He's a Custer reenactor. And all the collabs over here said, "You're going?" And I said, "Yeah, I ain't got nothing to fear." You know. So I went there, and they had this little museum there, and you know, Custer memorabilia stuff. And they had more people there than the little thing could hold. They had like 50 chairs, so they moved it to the movie theater. And it filled it up. And I couldn't believe that all these people who lived in Custer's hometown there came to see me, you know. And I did a book signing with them, and they treated me honorably, you know. So I said, you know, it's, you know, pretty cool. And it was I was giving a talk after the memorial thing, I mean, the theater thing. And there was somebody asked me a question. They said that they heard that Custer had a child with the Cheyenne women. And before I could answer it, somebody in the back room yelled out. He said, "Heck no." And he said he was a relative of Custer. And so a person said, "Well, what? Why not?" And he says, "Well," he says, "he couldn't have any children," he said, "because he rode a horse." And I said, "There shouldn't be any children, you know, because everybody rode horses back then."
1: But, alrighty, we're gonna have to wrap up our show today. Wish we had more time, but we only have an hour for every one of our episodes of Native America Calling. Big thanks though to our guests today, Ernie LaPointe, Donovan Sprague, Jody Rave, Spotted Bear, and the callers who joined our conversation today as well. And don't forget, please join us again tomorrow when we will take a look at efforts to address affordable housing for Native Americans. I'm Sean Spruce. Enjoy the rest of your day.

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3: There's a lot of talk today about fake news. Well, here are some stories that could have started it. 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Dairy's too cheap to throw away unusable milk. Add chocolate to hide the bad taste. This story started out as a schoolyard rumor spread by kids, but it took on a new life in the 1990s when the introduction of prepared coffee drinks in bottles and cans inspired people to extend the children's tale to adult beverages. The milk in chocolate milk and coffee drinks is as carefully tested and regulated by the U.S. Food and Drug Administration as any other form of milk. A few years ago, before the Gulf War, Barbara Walters did a news story on gender roles in Kuwait, in which she reported that Kuwaiti wives traditionally walk several paces behind their husbands. She returned to Kuwait after the war and noticed that women were now walking several paces ahead of their husbands. And when Walters asked a Kuwaiti woman how so much social progress has been accomplished in so little time, the woman replied, "Landmines." How it spread? Well, by word of mouth and email, starting shortly after the end of the Gulf War. And the truth is that this is the latest version of a classic urban legend that has been around as long as landmines themselves. From chocolate milk to war, the term fake news may not be new, but mistakes are made, for we are all just human, and real lies don't stay hidden for very long. The truth will always be revealed to those interested. Thanks for listening. I'm Lisanna Jeffries.
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0: 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For more information about the full range of services offered by Fallbrook Propane, call 760-728-9353 or go to their website, fallbrookpropanegas.com.

0: nisto suplowit kwen wichu palaaw.
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0: About 2 minutes past 12 noon, I'm John, and this is Paula Today for Tuesday, June 23rd, 2026. The Federal Aviation Administration is giving the city of Oceanside $2 million to improve its airport. That money will be used to replace runway lights, install underground conduit, and erect a building for electrical equipment. This building was, the airport was built in the 1960s and has a 2,700-foot-long runway that can accommodate mostly single-engine planes. It was renamed in 2013 in honor of a former Oceanside resident, Bob Maxwell, who served with the Tuskegee Airmen during the Second World War. The airport currently has about 36 hangars, 70 aircraft, and a few small businesses, including a skydiving operation alongside the north side of Highway 76. Last week, the Elsinore Valley Municipal Water District leadership was in Washington, D.C. for scheduled meetings with federal agencies and congressional representatives. One of those meetings led to a bizarre announcement that the EVMWD was to begin constructive negotiations on the future of the Potter Valley Project on the Eel River, 500 miles to the north of Lake Elsinore. In an EVMWD press release that same day, the Water District confirmed that it, quote, is in the early stages of due diligence, learning more about the Potter Valley Project, the communities it serves, its stakeholders, and the condition of its infrastructure. What's troubling observers is how the Elsinore Water District got involved in a project so far along and so far away. Pacific Gas and Electric, which owns the project, moved last year to demolish it and undam the river. Supporters contend that removing the two dams will restore natural water flow. But the U.S. Secretary of Agriculture, Brooke Rollins, said in her June 15th ex post that the Trump administration wants to protect the Potter Valley Project and support nearby farmers who rely on existing infrastructure. The Round Valley Indian Tribe has senior rights to the Eel River water. San Diego County Board of Supervisors will deliberate and may adopt the county's $9.16 billion revised recommended budget when they meet at 9 a.m. this Thursday. You can take part in person at the County Administration Center or watch online at the County News Center or on television on their provider's local government channels. Adoption may continue to Friday, June 26th, if additional time is needed to identify funding sources or otherwise balance the budget. This affects all unincorporated parts of the county, including Fallbrook, Valley Center, and Paula. Paula will be sunny and dry for at least the next week with highs in the mid-80s this week and upper 70s next week. The full forecast is coming up at the end of the news.
1: This is National Native News. I'm Jill Freitas. The nation's 575 federally recognized tribes are now eligible for conservation grants from the National Park Service. And as KJZZ's Gabriel Pietrasio reports, a new digital tool is designed to help them navigate the bureaucracy.
2: The Land and Water Conservation Fund has been around since 1964.
3: It receives about $900 million each year from offshore oil and gas royalties, not taxpayer dollars, to support conservation and outdoor recreation nationwide. And yet I had never heard of the program.
2: Starlin Rose Miller is from the Little Shell Chippewa Tribe of Montana. She's with the nonprofit Wilderness Society, which launched the new online hub.
3: Tribal governments are so busy. We thought if we could put a hub up designed in partnership with indigenous-led orgs, agencies, nonprofits, that it could be helpful.
2: The fund has aided more than 47,000 projects in nearly every county nationwide. For National Native News, I'm Gabriel Pietrasio.
1: High energy costs are a fact of life in remote, rural Alaska with few easy answers. A brother and sister team from Bethel recently won top honors at an innovation competition hosted from the University of Alaska Fairbanks. As KYUK's Evan Erickson reports, they are committed to being part of the solution.
4: Fraternal twins Drini and Viosa Palumbi have more in common than the same birthday. So far, their education and career paths have followed side by side. The brother and sister graduated from high school with college credit gained through the ANSEP program and are currently studying mechanical engineering at the University of Alaska Anchorage. The Palumbi twins are busy advancing a prototype of a device that attaches to home boilers and aims to reduce heating costs in cold weather climates.
5: Essentially, it takes heat that would have been wasted by the boiler and just repurposes it to heat incoming water.
4: Their Arctic Heat Recovery System design earned the top prize and $21,000 at the Alaska Innovation Competition hosted by the University of Alaska Fairbanks. The same day, the pair celebrated their 20th birthday.
6: During the finals of that competition, we still had finals for our semester course, and stresses were high. It was a lot of good news that day.
4: This summer, the Palumbis are both in Washington, D.C., interning with a wildlife conservation nonprofit. In their off hours, they're plugging away at their prototype.
5: On my table right in front of me, we have a couple thermocouples and sensors. We're in two separate apartments, but we take turns whose room carries all the junk.
4: Drini says the heat recovery concept is nothing new, but that it's so far been focused on large-scale commercial applications.
5: I guess a lot of people just don't see a profit margin in developing it for Alaskan citizens, like residents, to use, but we're not really in it for the profit. We're in it because it's clean, it saves oil, it saves money, it saves pollutants from entering the atmosphere. It's just good all around.
4: Friends and family in Bethel, where fuel prices have recently spiked due to the war in Iran, are eager to be the first to test the device. The Palumbis say it has the potential to save homeowners thousands of dollars per year. They say the money they earned at this year's Arctic Innovation Competition is going directly into making the heat recovery system a reality. The second-generation Albanian Americans credit their mother for pushing them to apply together for the competition.
6: One of the core values is being like very family oriented. So I guess that's always been why we've been like gravitated towards doing the same things, because we've always been close.
4: Both say they could end up specializing in different engineering fields down the road. But for now, they say they're enjoying being a team as long as they can. In Bethel, I'm Evan Erickson.
1: And I'm Jill Freitas.
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0: 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Looking at the traffic, no major problems to report on any of the local freeways or major highways.
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0: In Major League Baseball, the Padres beat the Braves 1-0 last night at Petco Park. Michael King pitched 7 strong innings for San Diego, giving up 6 hits and no walks. Mason Miller got the save. Manny Machado scored the only run of the game on a solo homer in the 4th inning. Dodgers edged the Twins 2-1. St. Louis topped Arizona 3-2. Baltimore whipped the Angels 6-1 in Anaheim. Same teams tonight. In the minors, Lake Elsinore Storm open a series hosting Fresno tonight. In the NFL, feeling it would become a distraction to teams as they begin training camp, the league has decided not to hold a supplemental draft. Former Indiana University star Brendan Sorsby's lawyer says that decision is a violation of the law and the league's collective bargaining agreement, and says they'll pursue the issue. It effectively keeps Sorsby from being drafted after admitting to placing thousands of bets on college and pro sports, including 40 on his own school while he was on the team roster. In World Cup soccer, after failing to convert a penalty try early in the first half, Lionel Messi buried a shot in transition to put Argentina ahead of Austria 1-0 and break a tie with Germany legend Miroslav Klose for the most goals scored in a tournament history with 17. Then in the closing minutes, he scored again to seal a 2-0 win and push his record to 18 goals. With that victory, the defending champions advanced to the knockout round. Messi, who turns 39 tomorrow, might not hold the record for long. 27-year-old French superstar Kylian Mbappe is breathing down his neck, scoring his 16th career World Cup goal yesterday. In the NBA, a blockbuster trade yesterday, sending Milwaukee's Giannis Antetokounmpo and Bobby Portis to the Miami Heat for Tyler Herro, Khalil Ware, Jaime Jaquez Jr., Kasparis Jakilonis, and 3 first-round picks and some other considerations. The news came less than 24 hours before the start of the 2026 NBA draft, which begins at 5 this evening from Barclays Center in New York. In the WNBA, yesterday's winners were Connecticut, Atlanta, Indiana, and Dallas. In business, as of midday trading on Wall Street, stocks were once again mixed, with the blue chips up slightly and the broader market mostly down. The Dow gained less than 0.1%. S&P 500 fell 1.1%, the NASDAQ off by 1.8%. Gold fell another $58.90 on the COMEX to $4,143.80 an ounce. West Texas Intermediate crude oil futures down 48 cents to $73.38 a barrel. The sell-off of big tech companies' stock in the domestic and international markets was related to interest rate worries and corrections of stocks whose values had soared in the AI frenzy. Micron Technology down 12.7%, Nvidia shares lost 3.4%, Samsung Electronics slumped 12.3%, and the overall South Korean stock market plunged 10%. The Pentagon is seeking $80 billion from Congress for the Iran war. That's in addition to the $1.5 trillion the White House has requested in total for the Pentagon. The funding package will almost certainly meet with strong resistance on Capitol Hill from lawmakers who were against going to war, which is supposed to be subject to congressional approval in the first place, and who are reluctant to increase any kind of federal spending when so many Americans are suffering from the high cost of living. To expand on yesterday's announcement of the death of former Fed Chairman Alan Greenspan, who passed at the age of 100 from complications from Parkinson's disease, he was probably the most famous of all heads of the Federal Reserve for having served so long and under four different presidents from both parties. The celebrity economist played a lead role in shaping U.S. economic policy while chairing the Fed between 1987 and 2006, a period of massive wealth creation. Entering government during the Ford administration after co-founding a successful economic forecasting firm, Greenspan became known for basing decisions on meticulous data analysis rather than textbook economics. He ultimately gained guru status for deftly managing monetary policy, including during one of the longest economic booms in this country between 1991 and 2001. Greenspan was hailed for his well-timed interest rate moves to fight inflation while promoting economic growth, but many prominent economists also blamed his championing of financial deregulation for causing the 2008 financial crisis by allowing subprime mortgage sector to run amok. The Washington Post today reported that the U.S. Justice Department, quote, withdrew subpoenas earlier this month after they were challenged by the news organizations, according to a Justice Department official familiar with the matter. The DOJ's probes were seen as yet another attempt by the president to punish his critics in the media. Crucially, none of the journalists were ever compelled to testify about their anonymous sources. Independent film studio A24 is getting a $75 million investment from Google to collaborate on AI tools. A24 won't be using AI to make movies, which is a hot topic in Hollywood. Instead, it'll work with Google to develop tools like AI-generated storyboards to help producers visualize a film before giving it the go-ahead. A similar deal between Disney and OpenAI fell apart when the AI giant shut down its much-hyped video generation program, Sora. Some of A24's biggest names, like Backrooms director Kane Parsons, are vocal critics of AI technology. At 15 minutes after the hour, here's today's consumer report from ConsumerAffairs.com.
11: Inflation may remain elevated in the coming months, but Americans are unlikely to face a prolonged resurgence in price pressures, according to Moody's Analytics chief economist Mark Zandi. In an interview with ABC News, Zandi said recent inflation concerns have been fueled largely by higher energy prices and geopolitical uncertainty. Americans are consuming significantly more food than they did a half century ago, a trend that researchers say continues to fuel concerns about obesity and chronic disease. According to a recent review of nutrition data, the average American now consumes roughly 23% more calories than in the 1970s. Clover Hill Dairy has expanded a recall to include all of its cheese products because of possible contamination with Listeria. 9 people have gotten sick, 1 person has died. Federal regulators are conducting an investigation. I'm Mark Huffman. 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
0: The next 4 days are Amazon Prime Day, the 96-hour day in which prices fall at the math-challenged online retail giant. Music industry star maker Clive Davis has died at the age of 94. He launched the careers of Janis Joplin, Whitney Houston, Carlos Santana, Alicia Keys, and others. Just 7 years after becoming an in-house lawyer for Columbia Records in 1960, he became the president of the company. He had said that attending the Monterey Pop Festival that same year in 1967 eventually led him to bring Bruce Springsteen, Chicago, Neil Diamond, and many counterculture acts to the label, which had previously resisted rock and roll. Even late in life, he continued to direct the careers of everyone from Barry Manilow to American Idol winners Carrie Underwood and Kelly Clarkson. His annual pre-Grammys gala has been an institution since 1975. Davis died in his Manhattan apartment a few weeks after being hospitalized for an upper respiratory infection. With environmental news, here are today's editions of Climate Connections, Bird Note, and the historic audio feature, Soundbeat.
12: I'm Dr. Anthony Lizerwitz, and this is Climate Connections. Ryan Reed is from the Karuk, Hoopa, and Yurok tribes in California. Growing up, he learned how his people long used intentional fire to keep landscapes healthy.
13: But we were never able to actually go out and do those things.
12: In the early 1900s, states and the Forest Service began mandating that all fires be suppressed, effectively outlawing indigenous fire practices. The Forest Service has since reversed those policies, but their legacy remains. Many areas are overgrown with trees and brush that fuel severe fires, and the risks are growing as the climate warms. In 2020, after a deadly wildfire near his home, Reed became a wildland firefighter with the Forest Service, a job he held for 4 summers. He says at times it felt contradictory.
13: Fighting fire for an agency that have historically marginalized and oppressed my people.
12: But he wanted to help keep people safe. And now he's tackling the root of the problem by helping reduce the risk of intense fires. He co-founded Fire Generation Collaborative, a youth-led organization. The group educates people on the beneficial uses of fire and advocates for indigenous land management practices to build a more resilient future for all. Climate Connections is produced by the Yale Center for Environmental Communication. To learn more about climate change, visit climateconnections.org.
14: This is Bird Note. Hear that? There's something small, black, and yellow buzzing in the trees. Is it a bug? A bee? No, it's a bird. A golden-cheeked warbler, to be exact. He's smaller than a sparrow, with a white belly, yellow face, and black throat. On a summer day in central Texas, golden-cheeked warblers are unmistakable. But on their wintering grounds in Central America, these songsters aren't the only buzzy black and yellow warblers around. They may form mixed flocks with black-throated green warblers that nest in the eastern U.S. and Canada. As well as hermit warblers that breed in the Pacific Northwest. Or Townsend's warblers that summer in British Columbia. Genetic studies have confirmed what their similarities suggest. These 4 warblers are closely related and likely shared a common ancestor before the last ice age. And, as sister species often do, they all put a unique twist on that bright, buzzy song. For Bird Note, I'm Michael Stein.
15: Never mind the saccharine sweet and sometimes just plain obnoxious skits. The Lawrence Welk Show ran nationally on ABC for nearly 28 years. Welk's band-leading style and arrangement led to the term champagne music, which is what he called his orchestra. Here they are with, if you can't get a drum with a boom boom boom, get a tuba with an oompa pa.

0: Welk's famous accent actually embarrassed him in early years, prompting him to have someone else introduce musical numbers. But the public seemed to love the and the one and the twos and the like. It might have surprised said public that Welk was born in South Dakota. Strasbourg, actually, in a community of Germans from Russia, a name given to ethnic Germans who left the Russian Empire. Want to see the very first pilot of the Lawrence Welk Show? Go to soundbeat.org right now. 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I'm Brett Barry.
1: With 38 minutes left in the trading session, here are the numbers from Wall Street. The sell-off continues. All three major indexes are now down. The Dow off by about a tenth of a percent, 32 points at 51,680. S&P 500 down 1.25%, 102 points at 73.69. And the NASDAQ is down 2.1%, 552 points at 25,613. On this day in music history, June 23rd, 1962, the movie soundtrack for West Side Story was at number one, where it stayed for over a year, the longest stay at the top of the album chart ever. Some argue that's because it was on the separate stereo album chart at the time when most albums were released only in mono. It also won a Grammy and was eventually certified three times platinum for sales of 3 million copies. In 1965, the Miracles released The Tracks of My Tears on Motown's Tamla label. In 1966, the Beatles had their 10th consecutive number one hit in the UK with Paperback Writer. It had more bass and was cut louder than previous Beatles records thanks to new mastering equipment. In 1973, George Harrison began the first of 5 weeks at number one with his third solo album, Living in the Material World, the follow-up to his chart-topping debut, All Things Must Pass, and Concert for Bangladesh. In 1975, performing at a concert in Vancouver, British Columbia, Alice Cooper fell off stage and broke six ribs. In 1976, Wings played the final date of their Wings Over America tour at the LA Forum. In 1984, Duran Duran began the first of 2 weeks at number one with their first chart-topping single, The Reflex. In 1990, a Gibson acoustic guitar owned by Buddy Holly sold at auction for more than $237,000. The instrument's tooled leather case was made by Holly himself. In 2003, Diana Ross appeared in court on drunk driving charges. She claimed she felt coerced and intimidated into taking a breath test that showed her to be well over double the legal limit. Didn't sway the result. After the hearing, she asked the judge if court paperwork could be altered to use her married name. Answer was, "It's a little late for that now." In 2009, Chris Brown pleaded guilty to one count of assault on former girlfriend Rihanna. The plea deal got 19-year-old Brown 5 years probation and 6 months of community service and a restraining order against them being within 50 yards of each other. In 2010, 62-year-old Greg Allman underwent a successful liver transplant. Born this day in 1929, June Carter Cash, holder of 5 Grammy Awards and wife of Johnny Cash. In 1937, Nikki Sullivan, one of the original members of Buddy Holly's group, The Crickets. In 1940, Stuart Sutcliffe, the original bass player for the Beatles. He died at the age of 22 from a brain hemorrhage in an ambulance on the way to the hospital less than a year after leaving the group. Also in 1940, composer, saxophonist, and R&B singer Jimmy Castor, known for his 1970s novelty hit The Troglodyte. In 1941, Robert Hunter, lyricist for The Grateful Dead and occasional collaborator with Bob Dylan. In 1965, Paul Bonehead Arthur is one of the founding members of Oasis. In 1975, Scottish singer-songwriter K.T. Tunstall. Other celebrity anniversaries today, actress Melissa Rauch from TV's The Big Bang Theory and the new version of Night Court is 46. Among those who've passed, TV writer Nat Hiken, known for Sergeant Bilko and Car 54, Where Are You, was born in 1914. Disney's first CinemaScope animated feature film, Lady and the Tramp, premiered this day in 1955. 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Palo weather, partly sunny with a high of 85 this afternoon. Patchy night, morning, low clouds and fog clearing to sunny and 86 tomorrow, the hottest day of the week. 84 with winds gusting up to 20 miles an hour Thursday. 83 Friday, 79 Saturday, 77 Sunday, 78 Monday. Overnight lows 59 tonight, 57 tomorrow night, about 56 Thursday and Friday nights, 58 Saturday night, back down to 53 Sunday night. Coming up after the community calendar, it's Scott Harris with Between the Lines Radio News Magazine. And we're back to the music at 1 with the Allman Brothers, Genesis, and Whitney Houston. Here's today's Pala Community Calendar. 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IHC's mobile medical unit will be in Pala at the Admin Center the third Thursday of each month from 9 a.m. to 1 p.m. for checkups, wellness screenings, hospital follow-ups, and acute issues. 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Concerts at the Starlight Theater, Friday, July 3rd, Twisted Gypsy, tribute to Fleetwood Mac. 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Friday, July 10th, Walk in the Line, tribute to Johnny Cash. Saturday, July 11th, Adam Lambert. 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Friday, July 31st, Mama Say, tribute to Michael Jackson. Saturday, August 1st, Which One's Pink, tribute to Pink Floyd. The Pollock Community Calendar can be heard three times daily, 7:25 in the morning, 12:25, and 5:25 in the afternoon. If you have any items for the calendar, email the details to 91.3@pollocktribe.com, and be sure we get that at least a week before the event. 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

0: Welcome to Between the Lines, presenting news and analysis of critical issues affecting our communities, the nation, and the world. I'm Scott Harris. This week we present Jennifer Lowenstein, former Associate Director of Middle Eastern Studies at the University of Wisconsin-Madison, who assesses the recent announcement that the U.S. and Iran reached an agreement to extend peace talks by 60 days. Ofer Naiman, a Jewish-Israeli anti-apartheid peace activist who discusses declining support for Israel's Prime Minister Benjamin Netanyahu as most Israelis continue to back the government's violent repression of Palestinians. And William Hartung of the Quincy Institute for Responsible Statecraft, who examines growing concern about the Trump Pentagon's unregulated adoption of artificial intelligence in military applications. But first, we begin with a summary of some of the week's underreported news stories.
1: As Iran, the Persian Gulf, and Lebanon have been consumed by the U.S.-Israeli war, life in Syria is slowly returning to normal after a 15-year-long brutal civil war. Damascus and surrounding areas now have round-the-clock electricity. Young people talk about starting new businesses. However, as the Christian Science Monitor reports, amid the peace, Syria is now facing growing pains, including inflation, an unequal distribution of opportunity, and the devastation of decades of dictatorship that led to a civil war that killed between 350,000 and 650,000 people. Many challenges remain. Job creation is slow, and large-scale reconstruction has yet to begin. Gulf countries have pledged billions of dollars in investment, but help from Western governments has yet to arrive. Yasser al-Mashal, vice dean of the Faculty of Economics at Damascus University, said, "The economy may be improving statistically, while ordinary citizens experience little immediate improvement in their daily lives. The current situation is a troubling paradox." A new labor-based nonprofit called Union Now will give the labor movement new tools to support striking and fired workers, including putting funds directly into the pockets of striking union members. Union Now's first funding targets will include nationwide organizing drives at companies including Amazon, Delta Airlines, and Starbucks. The project, supported by Vermont Senator Bernie Sanders and New York City Mayor Zoran Mamdani, is the brainchild of Sarah Nelson, International President of the Association of Flight Attendants, CWA. In April, a major fundraising drive was launched to create a fund to support workers who want to organize but can't because of financial constraints. Grant applications will be available for nationwide labor projects. Just 10% of U.S. workers belong to a union. Yet 70% of Americans support labor unions, a figure that's held steady for years in various polls. One of the founders of Union Now, former AFL-CIO organizing director Richard Benzinger, said, quote, "You have this combination, a perfect storm of anger among young people, economic hopelessness, and a huge amount of popularity for unions among the population." He maintains, "Trump has created such a climate of anger in young people that it fuels organizing." Two progressive candidates are running to unseat New York State Comptroller Thomas DiNapoli in the June 23rd Democratic primary election. The comptroller is responsible for fiscal oversight and management of the massive state budget, pension funds, and procurement. The position may sound tedious, but its influence is immense. The state budget alone tops $250 billion. DiNapoli, who's been in office since 2007, faces Raj Goyal, an attorney, a former Kansas state legislator, and co-founder of a legal technology company. The other candidate, Drew Warshaw, is a lifelong New Yorker and former co-CEO of Enterprise Community Partners, a national nonprofit affordable housing developer. Both candidates have committed to leverage New York's pension fund to build affordable housing across the state. Goyle has pledged to improve energy affordability, divest the $300 billion New York State Common Retirement Fund from fossil fuel companies, international bonds, including Israeli bonds, and surveillance company Palantir. This week's news summary was compiled by Bob Nixon. For Between the Lines, I'm Anna Manzo.

For the 39th time this year, Donald Trump took to social media on June 14th to announce that the U.S. and Iran were close to finalizing a memo of understanding to end the U.S. war against Iran that was launched with Israel on February 28th. The memo, scheduled to be signed in Geneva, Switzerland on June 19th, will extend a ceasefire for another 60 days, during which time all sides will negotiate the details of a final agreement to permanently end the conflict. Although the specific framework of the deal has not been made public, Iranian and U.S. officials have leaked conflicting accounts of what's in the agreement. Those points include the U.S. lifting its naval blockade of Iranian ports in exchange for Iran reopening the Straits of Hormuz to global commercial traffic. While Iran says the U.S. will end economic sanctions and release $24 to $25 billion in frozen Iranian assets during the 60-day negotiation window, the U.S. says those outcomes depend on Iran's agreement to restrict its nuclear program, limit its missile arsenal, and curb support for regional allies.

0: on each other. So that in the most abstract sense, I do think it's a good thing. But there are good grounds for the skepticism that is going around. If you do look at the memorandum of understanding, the few items that have been leaked are very good for Iran and not good for the United States. I think we have to view this as a U.S. loss. I think it's a deserved loss, considering we started the war and we started it for no good reason. But the skepticism remains, and part of that is, in my view, the biggest part of that has to do with Lebanon. And that is because I don't see either the Netanyahu government or any government that comes in after him, if he's not reelected, honoring the parts of that agreement that have to do with Lebanon. And in fact, there have already been ceasefire violations, not major ones, but enough to cause many people to raise their eyebrows and to say, you know, what's going on here? So I think that the U.S. and Iran do want to stop pounding each other. And again, I would stress that Iran was the one attacked. We were the aggressors, and aggression is the supreme international war crime, as Justice Robert Jackson said at the Nuremberg tribunals. So there are good reasons to be glad, but there are also many reasons to be skeptical. And we have to understand that this is not a peace agreement. This is a memorandum of understanding that has only 60 days in which some of the really thorny issues are supposed to be decided and agreed upon. So we have yet to see whether that comes to pass.
1: There's a lot of skepticism about Israel and its compliance with whatever peace agreement comes out of this, even over these next 60 days where the ceasefire has been extended. But what do you think Netanyahu's goal is in Lebanon in terms of the attacks on both Hezbollah, but also the civilian infrastructure, even the capital city of Beirut?
0: Right. And I just returned from Beirut, so I have an especially personal experience of having been there. I think what Israel's goals in Lebanon are will depend very much on how serious Trump wants this to be the end of the war. Because if Netanyahu and the government, and I want to add that at least 80% of the Israeli public supports Israel in Lebanon, supported the Iran war, et cetera, support what Israel's been doing in the Gaza Strip. If Trump is serious about ending hostilities on all fronts, he's going to have to exert an awful lot of pressure on Netanyahu to stop doing what it's doing in Lebanon. Already today, we had Netanyahu and Katz, the defense minister, saying quite bluntly that they had no intention of withdrawing from the occupied zone in South Lebanon, that where they are. And of course, Hezbollah responded today with a letter to the Israelis and to everyone else who read it that they're not going to accept that. Basically, Hezbollah will continue to defend Lebanon as long as Israel is occupying it. But Israel does not want to relinquish its goals of doing what it's doing in Lebanon. And even though that is advertised as trying to destroy Hezbollah, I don't believe that is ultimately Israel's goal, because what it wants more than anything else is to turn Lebanon into another Syria, a nation that is weak, demilitarized, divided, bordering on internal chaos, especially in Lebanon, if there's any kind of civil war that results from, you know, the various factions of the government not being on the same page with each other. That's what Israel wants. It doesn't want to destroy Hezbollah because that would get rid of the main source of destabilization as far as the Maronite and Sunni sect are concerned. So what it wants is to weaken Hezbollah enough that it ceases to be a kind of deterrent power to Israel, but that it continues functioning as a destabilizing and divisive force within Lebanon. Right. And that's what Israel wants.
1: That was Jennifer Lowenstein, former Associate Director of Middle Eastern Studies at the University of Wisconsin-Madison. Find more news and commentary on the U.S.-Iran peace talks

0: by visiting our Between the Lines website at btlonline.org. With almost daily missile and drone strikes, Israel has continued to ignore the so-called ceasefire in Gaza that was supposed to take effect last October. The government under Prime Minister Benjamin Netanyahu has taken control of more and more of Gaza's territory, expanding towards 70% of the enclave, which before the latest war was already the most densely populated area in the world. Israel severely limits the supply of food allowed into Gaza, as it prevents construction materials from entering the territory. Since the October 7, 2023 Hamas attack on Israel, violent Israeli settlers, protected and sometimes abetted by members of the Israeli Defense Forces, what Palestinians call the Jewish Occupation Force, have killed 1,200 West Bank residents, arrested many more, and stolen Palestinian land and livestock. The stated aim of both the settlers and the Netanyahu government is to expand Israeli settlements throughout the West Bank and prevent the establishment of an independent Palestinian state. The government now permits small Jewish settlements to be set up across the territory, outposts even previous Netanyahu governments declared illegal. Between the Lines' Melinda Tuhu spoke with Ofer Nyman, an anti-Zionist Jewish Israeli citizen and a supporter of the International Boycott, Divestment, and Sanctions Movement targeting Israel, founded by Palestinian civil society. Here he assesses the likely results in Israel's upcoming October election amid the Gaza genocide, escalating settler violence in the West Bank, and the corruption charges Netanyahu faces in Israeli courts.
1: We're getting closer to the elections, and it seems very likely that Netanyahu will lose. The opposition is sort of consolidating itself. I mean, the guy who will probably be prime minister is Naftali Bennett. He is atrocious. So there's no hope in that sense, but we should prepare for a future here under centrist and even liberal Zionism. So rather than having a right-wing and far-right government, we're going to have a centrist government with some liberal Zionists. It's not really better for those who are opposed to Israel's ongoing genocide in Gaza, and I know that there will be many attempts by senior Western politicians to legitimize the future centrist government and basically say, okay, now we should not apply any sanctions. There's a new government in Israel. You know, let's give politics a chance. Beyond the prospect of a change of Netanyahu moving out, we're still facing the crisis. Basically, there is an ongoing war, U.S.-Israeli war on Iran, and an ongoing Israeli genocide in Gaza, an ongoing genocide of crimes against humanity by Israel in Lebanon, and in the West Bank, ongoing ethnic cleansing by groups of armed settlers and the IDF trying to uproot Palestinian communities, which Israel is looking to annex, and they're trying to forcibly remove as many Palestinians as possible.
2: Ofer Nyman, I know that the majority of Jewish Israelis support what Netanyahu's government is doing regarding its treatment of Palestinians in Gaza and the West Bank, and a significant number think the treatment isn't even harsh enough. At the same time, I know a lot of Israelis are opposed to Netanyahu and want to see him lose the next election. Can you flesh all that out a little bit?
1: Yeah. Opposition to Netanyahu does not mean opposition to Israel's apartheid and genocide. And there are quite a few Israelis who are sick of Netanyahu because of his corruption, and even because there's no future with Netanyahu from their perspective. He is constantly waging these wars and crimes of aggression, in part because of his personal circumstances. He is on trial now for corruption. And he's also facing an arrest warrant by the International Criminal Court in The Hague. And I think it has become quite clear to many Israelis that with Netanyahu, the prospects are more war, including Lebanon and Syria. It's also beyond his own legal problems. regarding his own coalition. It's a way for him to consolidate his far-right coalition with people like Ben-Gvir and Smotrich, the messianic right-wing, far-right. And I think that, many Israelis are tired of this. So it's never, for most Jewish Israelis, it's not about sympathy, empathy, or solidarity with Palestinians. For example, 82% of Israeli Jews support the ethnic cleansing of Gaza, basically violently deporting Palestinians elsewhere, 82% of Jewish Israelis. 56% would like to see Israeli Arabs, that would be Palestinian citizens of Israel, being kicked out, 56%. And nearly half, 47%, support killing all Palestinian Gazans in cities captured by the IDF. You don't move on by simply removing Netanyahu. We'll still have Israel occupying more than half of Gaza and committing atrocities in Gaza. We're still going to have, I mean, I'm not so sure about that, but Israel will probably try to still remain in parts of Lebanon and definitely continue bombing Lebanon. So the problems run deeper than Netanyahu, but for many Israelis, especially the liberals, they want to move on and focus on, you know, rebuilding Israeli society and Israel after all that happened. They support the IDF, the Israeli military, in its ongoing violence. And this is unlikely to change unless America or, you know, international circumstances force Israelis into a reckoning. And I think that's coming, but it's going to take time.
0: That was Ofer Naiman, an anti-Zionist Jewish Israeli citizen and a supporter of the BDS movement. Find more news and analysis on Israel's upcoming election and escalating violence in the West Bank by visiting our Between the Lines website at btlonline.org.

0: The world is quickly being forced to come to grips with the advances made in artificial intelligence and the predicted impact this evolving technology will have on both our work and social lives. AI is rapidly transforming the workplace, with major corporations adopting its use to automate tasks previously performed by humans. With much uncertainty about AI's future, many workers today are worried about losing their jobs or that automation will make their education and skill set obsolete. Beyond general unease about how AI will change our lives, there's growing concern about U.S. Defense Secretary Pete Hegseth's goal of transforming America's military to become an AI-first fighting force. Critics warn that without regulation and controls, deploying autonomous weapon systems without human oversight could evade safeguards, risking accidental targeting of civilians and unintended escalation of conflicts. Your reporter spoke with William Hartung, senior research fellow at the Quincy Institute for Responsible Statecraft, who, along with Janet Abu Elias, wrote the recent Nation magazine article titled, "The Pentagon is Going AI First." Here, Hartung warns that the Pentagon's rush to accelerate AI adoption and deployment, motivated by competition with China, could result in flawed weapon systems, reduced accountability, excessive spending, and a dangerous global AI arms race.
1: These things, if they work and they're wielded with ill intent, they'll devastate people. If they don't work, they could cause accidental slaughter of people. And if the Pentagon and the government thinks they can wage war where they don't put a single U.S. military person at risk, they'll fight more wars. And of course, they think that devastation equals domination, but all it does is kick the struggle down the road, and people use whatever means they have to fight back. So they're not going to fight back with AI, but it could be terrorism, it could be disrupting trade, it could be the idea that you can just, bully and destroy a country, kill its leaders and its people, and they're going to sit on their hands is the most naive thing I've ever heard in my life. And that's what this war with Iran has been like. That's what Israel's genocide in Gaza has been like. That's what the occupation and ethnic cleansing in Lebanon is like. They think if they do enough destruction, enough intimidation, enough bullying, people are just going to roll over and say, I salute you. Well, that's not happening. It's not going to happen. The problem is they've got this sort of system that's really ultimately going to undermine the power of the U.S. and the world. But in the meantime, the destruction is moving rapidly, and the ability to organize against it takes somewhat longer. So we're kind of in a race against time to reassert some sort of rules. I mean, even the Biden folks, like, how can they just talk with a straight face about a rules-based international order when they not only turned a blind eye to the genocide in Gaza, but they helped finance it and back it politically by protecting Israel at the U.N.? So it's kind of a pivotal moment in the history of this country and this world. And I think some people are waking up to that, and some people just wish it would go away.
0: William, what are some of your recommendations for how our country and the world should put in place some regulatory standards and controls? Is that even possible, is the question.
1: I think it is, but I think first and foremost for the U.S., we need a defense strategy that's about defense. If our goal is to dominate the world through technology, these folks are going to win. But if we had an actual defense strategy that said, we're not going to fight these unnecessary, illegal, stupid wars, we're going to educate our population, we're going to take care of our public health, and the military is for extreme circumstances where we're actually under threat. In that environment, even if we had this stuff, it would do less damage. But in terms of regulation, I think it's got to be rigorously tested, which means the government needs people who understand the technology. I would like these companies to be just another vendor. If you make something that works, we'll buy it. Otherwise, shut up. You shouldn't be running our foreign policy. You shouldn't be manipulating our budget, which means a lot of political reforms in terms of, the back and forth of people from industry to government, campaign finance reform, how these companies dominate government panels that make policies that then benefit them, the way they fund think tanks that advocate for them. So there's sort of that political side. And then on the technical side, we need people who aren't making bank off of this evaluating whether it works. There's a guy, Alex Boris, who had got the first AI regulation bill through a state legislature, and Palantir was trying to take him down. You know, the founder put out all this propaganda. Boris had worked for Palantir. So Palantir said, you can't trust this guy because he worked for us and he's, you know, he's behind ICE. So it was the most diabolical thing ever. Wow. And people working at Palantir were like, why is our founder saying we're a bunch of murderers? I mean, it was just, they'll do anything. And in fact, anybody who stands up for regulation of AI is going to be get the same treatment from these dark money operations. But I think there is a lot more interest in doing that. And a lot of younger activists, first of all, they understand the technology better. Second of all, they have a broader vision. They see immigration crackdown and the wars overseas, basically the war at home or abroad, as linked. And then they see that these same companies are profiting from both. So there's local resistance. There's resistance in the tech sector. There's resistance because they're what they're doing to our budget. So all of this has to come together in a way that maybe it hasn't before. And, you know, unfortunately, as you know, having better ideas is not enough in this world. If it was, we live in a much nicer planet. But so it's about organizing and power, and it's a different kind of power we're confronting, and they're throwing more at us every minute. So it's, we're kind of still getting our footing, but I think we will. I think we'll find ways to fight back.
0: That was William Hartung, Senior Research Fellow at the Quincy Institute for Responsible Statecraft. Find a link to his recent article, co-written with Janet Abou-Elias, titled The Pentagon is Going AI First, and related commentary by visiting our Between the Lines website at btlonline.org.

0: 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Our theme music was written by Richard Hill and performed by Mikata. 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
1: 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Then,
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0: Well, yeah, man. You did it, Lebedev. Good. Scream, you know.
1: Yes, I know.
0: Manchester?
1: Oh, Emlyn. Emlyn.
0: Alexandria?
1: Hey, Virginia, Virginia.
0: South Church?
1: Where is that?
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How would you like 3 hours of nothing but the 70s? 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

Ray Parker Jr. was a prominent session guitarist in California. He worked with Stevie Wonder, Barry White, and others, and then he formed Radio in 1977. 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

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Coming up, we have Fleetwood Mac, Nick Lowe, GQ, Jerry Rafferty, and also Gloria Gaynor. 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Also, if you need them, the news transcripts from Paula Today. And you can also leave us a voice message on the app if you would like to. Our groovy trip through 1979 continues with the Atlanta Rhythm Section.

Here's Fleetwood Mac along with the USC Trojan Marching Band. The marching band's part both set a record for the highest number of musicians performing on a single and also earned the marching musicians a platinum disc. It's Tusk on Mark's Groovy Trip.

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On July 12th of 1979, Disco Demolition Night took place at Chicago's Comiskey Park between games of a doubleheader between the White Sox and the Tigers. A huge wooden box packed with disco records was blown up. Thousands of fans stormed the field. They tore up the field, resulting in the second game of the doubleheader being canceled and later awarded to the Tigers by forfeit. Here's Disco Nights Rock Freak from GQ on Mark's Groovy Trip.

0: What's going on? 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
1: 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Most important thing now is that you remain calm. 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

J.D. Souther co-wrote some of the biggest hits for the Eagles, including Best of My Love, Victim of Love, Heartache Tonight, and New Kid in Town. This was a number one adult contemporary song for 5 weeks in November of 1979. You're Only Lonely on Mark's Groovy Trip.

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We really appreciate it. I'm Mark Leeson. We are here every Tuesday afternoon from 1 until 4 p.m. playing nothing but the 70s. Sunday from 9 a.m. to 12 noon, it's Sunday Morning Marley. It's 3 hours of the best Jamaican rhythm centered on Bob Marley and the classic reggae artists from the 60s through the 90s on Res Radio 91.3 and the Res Radio app.

went down to Georgia, he was looking for a soul to steal. He was in a bind because he was way behind, and he was willing to make a deal. When he came across this young man sawing on a fiddle and playing it hot, and the devil jumped up on a hickory stump and said, "Boy, let me tell you what. I guess you didn't know it, but I'm a fiddle player too. And if you'd care to take a dare, I'll make a bet with you. Now you play pretty good fiddle, boy, but give the devil his due. I bet a fiddle of gold against your soul, because I think I'm better than you." The boy said, "My name's Johnny, and it might be a sin, but I'll take your bet, you're gonna regret

sleeved up his case and he said, I'll start this show. And fire flew from his fingertips as he rosined up his bow. And he pulled the bow across the strings and it made an evil hiss. And then a band of demons.

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And he laid that golden fiddle on the ground at Johnny's feet. Johnny said, "Devil, just come on back if you ever want to try again. 'Cause I told you once, you son of a gun, I'm..."

This was Kiss's second gold single, which means it sold over 1 million copies. It was a big international hit for Kiss. It was number one in Australia, Belgium, Canada, New Zealand, and the Netherlands. And it was number two in France, Germany, and Switzerland. I Was Made for Loving You on Mark's Groovy Trip.

This was the first charting single for Nicolette Larson. It was written by Neil Young. She was a backing singer for Neil Young on two of his albums, so that's how he came to write it for her. Ended up at number one on the Adult Contemporary charts in February of 1979. It's Lot of Love on Mark's Groovy Trail.

0: still.
1: Hot Chocolate became the only group and one of just three acts that had a hit in every year of the 70s on the UK charts, the other two being Elvis Presley and Diana Ross. And the band eventually had at least one hit every year between 1970 and 1984 on the UK charts. This is from 1979, Everyone's a Winner, from Hot Chocolate on Mark's Groovy Trip.

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Coming up, we have Poco, Chic, Dr. Hook, Jerry Rafferty, and also Barbra Streisand, along with Donna Summer. We're coming to you from Paula, which is in North San Diego County. Where are you listening today? We would love to hear from you. Our email address is marksgroovytrip@gmail.com, or you can leave us a message on our Facebook page. That's Mark's Groovy Trip in the Pages section of Facebook. It would be great to hear from you. Our Groovy Trip through 1979 continues with The Car.

This was a number one adult contemporary song for 7 weeks, starting in March of 1979, and it ended up being the number one adult contemporary song for 1979. It's Poco and Crazy Love on Mark's Groovy Trip.

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0: 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I'm back in the Mark's Groovy Trip Music Library. Let's pick out a record.
1: Hey! What are you trying to do? You ruined my record, man. I just bought it.
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The song was originally done by Sam and Dave in 1967, redone by the Blues Brothers in 1979. It's Jake and Elwood, Dan Aykroyd and John Belushi, and Soul Man on Mark's Groovy Trip.

Hi, I'm Mark Leeson. 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

This song was number one on both the adult contemporary and country charts in May of 1979 for Ann Murray. 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

Pablo Cruz was a group out of the San Francisco Bay Area. They had four top 20 hits in their career. Their highest charting songs were What You Gonna Do and Love Will Find a Way, which both made it up to number six on the Billboard Hot 100. From December of 1979, it's Pablo Cruz. I Want You Tonight on Mark's Groovy Trip.

to appear on the Hot 100 from a group out of Washington, D.C., Chuck Brown and the Soul Searchers, but it did make it up to number one on the R&B charts in March of 1979. It's Bustin' Loose on Mark's Groovy Trip.

101.3 and the Res Radio app. I'm Mark Leeson, and we are taking you on a groovy trip through 1979 today. Coming up, we've got Sister Sledge, Cheap Trick, Santana, the Doobie Brothers, and also John Stewart. We've got a Facebook group with over 630 members. If you haven't joined our group yet, you can still do that. It's not a limited time offer. You can do it anytime. Just go to the group section of Facebook and request to become a member of our group, and then you will be in our group. We post some videos of some 70 songs on there and some other cool stuff. So, yeah, we invite you to check it out. Our groovy trip through 1979 continues with Bad

but the 70s all the time. This was a number one R&B hit in April of 1979 for Sister Sledge. Wilbur Stargell of the Pittsburgh Pirates picked up on this song. It became the theme song for the 1979 Pittsburgh Pirates as they defeated the Baltimore Orioles in the World Series. We are family. Sister Sledge on Mark's Groovy Trip.

Here's the Paula Safety Committee tip for the month of June. School's out and kids are looking to spend lots of hot summer hours in the pool. Here are some tips to keep in mind for those who own their own or use public pools. Never leave small children unsupervised in or around the pool, not even for a minute. Develop a buddy system. No one should swim alone or allow others to swim alone. Don't allow anyone who's been drinking to swim in the pool. Don't allow your kids to let their friends use the pool without your knowledge, permission, and supervision. And install a fence around your pool to maintain that control. 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Have a first aid kit, flotation devices, and reaching poles near the pool in case of emergency. Keep the pool securely covered during the off season. 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

0: My mind is aglow with whirling, transient nodes of thought, careening through a cosmic vapor of invention.
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John Stewart was a member of the Kingston Trio from 1961 through 1967. He wrote the Monkees' number one hit, Daydream Believer. Stevie Nicks provides the backing vocal, and Lindsey Buckingham is on guitar with John Stewart. This is Gold on Mark's Groovy Trip.

I'm Mark Gleason. 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

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I'll Never Love This Way Again on Mark's Groovy Trip.

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You can count on that. We play 3 hours of nothing but the 70s from 1 until 4. But if you can't join us on Tuesday afternoon, or you would just like to listen to more of nothing but the 70s and Mark's Groovy Trip, you can do that by downloading our app. It's available at Google Play or the Apple App Store. 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And you'll also find some really cool features on the app. So go ahead and download it. You will not regret it. Next Tuesday is June 30th, and there are two holidays next week that we will be commemorating in our show. In the first hour, it's going to be all about the 4th of July. It's going to be the 250th anniversary of the adoption of the Declaration of Independence, and we will be playing songs that have to do with the 4th of July in our first hour. And then in our second hour, it's going to be all about Canada Day, which is on July 1st. That's the day that celebrates the anniversary of the enactment of the British North America Act, which united three colonies into a single country called Canada within the British Empire. So to commemorate that in our second hour, we're going to play songs from just Canadian artists. And then in the third hour, it's going to be all about summer. Summer solstice was this past Sunday. So every song in our third hour is going to have something to do with summer. We hope you can join us next Tuesday right here on Res Radio 91.3 and the Res Radio app, available at Google Play and the Apple App Store.

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How would you like 3 hours of nothing but the 70s? Congratulations, you're in the right spot to get just that. 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

Ray Parker Jr. was a prominent session guitarist in California. 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

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Coming up, we have Fleetwood Mac, Nick Lowe, GQ, Jerry Rafferty, and also Gloria Gaynor. 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And you can also leave us a voice message on the app if you would like to. Our groovy trip through 1979 continues with the Atlanta Rhythm Section.

Belgian marching band. The marching band's part both set a record for the highest number of musicians performing on a single and also earned the marching musicians a platinum disc. It's Tusk on Mark's Groovy Trip.

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On July 12th of 1979, Disco Demolition Night took place at Chicago's Comiskey Park between games of a doubleheader between the White Sox and the Tigers. A huge wooden box packed with disco records was blown up. Thousands of fans stormed the field. They tore up the field, resulting in the second game of the doubleheader being canceled and later awarded to the Tigers by forfeit. Here's Disco Nights Rock Freak from GQ on Mark's Groovy Trip.

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1: 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Most important thing now is that you remain calm. 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